0: Connecticut submitted the report to USPS.
1: What the disclosure reveals is that the Postal Service has designed a system that is intended to fail.
0: Spokespeople for USPS did not respond to questions about the whistleblower's claims. Anzila Wong, NPR News.
2: The Immigration and Customs Enforcement Agency says it now has enough body cameras for all of its officers and agents. NPR's Jimena Bustillo has that story.
3: The update comes after years of immigration officials telling lawmakers and civil liberties advocates that they did not have enough devices for a body-worn camera program to be implemented agency-wide. Now, Homeland Security Secretary Mark Wayne Mullen says he expects every agent in the field to be using one by the end of September.
4: That doesn't mean every ICE agent, everybody that's in the field, will have a body-worn camera. It's for our safety and the public safety, too.
3: In a statement to NPR, ICE said that training is still ongoing. It is still unclear how many cameras the agency has acquired. Earlier this year, top ICE officials told Congress they needed about 10,000 cameras for all their officers. Jimena Bustillo, NPR News, Washington.
2: Jury deliberations resume tomorrow in the trial of Lindsay Clancy, the Massachusetts woman charged with killing her three children in 2023. From member station WBUR, Deborah Becker has details.
5: The jury deliberated for about 5 hours after saying they could not reach a decision. Then they were excused for the day. Clancy's attorney, Kevin Reddington, says he's encouraged by that.
6: I'm very pleased with the work that this jury has put into the case.
5: Reddington has argued that Clancy should not be found criminally responsible for killing her children because she was experiencing postpartum psychosis. Prosecutors say she meticulously planned the killings. The jury's deliberated 23 hours so far. For NPR News, I'm Deborah Becker in Boston.
2: The State Department says 75 Americans remain unaccounted for along the border between Nepal and Tibet after last week's catastrophic floods. Among the missing 22 Americans traveling with the Isha Foundation, a group that teaches yoga and meditation. The organization says the travelers with the Chinese immigration center on Nepal's border when the flood crashed through. This is NPR. European Union and NATO leaders are supporting Germany in its declaration that the presence of three armed drones last month at or near Leipzig Airport were a hybrid attack by Russia. Terry Schultz reports EU foreign ministers will discuss a joint response when they meet.
7: Germany will ask its fellow EU members to support tougher sanctions on Russia at a regular meeting of EU foreign ministers. The German foreign minister said he'll propose blacklisting more Russian individuals connected to hybrid attacks and more intensively targeting Russian oil tankers. EU foreign policy chief Kaya Kallas says Russia wants to scare Europe, but that it won't work.
8: To the contrary, we will increase our support to Ukraine and invest in our own defense. And this is the best way to stop Putin.
7: NATO Secretary General Mark Rutte said the alliance stands in full solidarity with Germany and that he welcomes the retaliatory measures announced by Berlin. For NPR News, I'm Terry Schultz in Brussels.
2: Tropical storm Edouard has made landfall in Louisiana near Johnson Bayou. Rain and thunderstorms focused along the Louisiana coastline will continue to expand northwestward into southeastern Texas. Forecasters say flooding downpours will continue along and inland from the Louisiana and Texas coast through tomorrow. Although localized flash flooding can occur in southeastern Texas, the rain will also be beneficial for areas in drought. Having been asked to do so by President Trump, Apple Maps has changed Lake Ontario's name to Lake America for U.S. users. It's still Lake Ontario in Canada. I'm Louise Schiavone, NPR News.
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12: From WWNO in New Orleans and WRKF in Baton Rouge, you're listening to Louisiana Considered. I'm Sarah Hennigan. On the show today, we hear an investigation into the life of one of the first black police sergeants in New Orleans, who helped integrate the force in 1952. But first, WWNO's Culture Collision brings New Orleans arts and cultural organizations together for an evening designed to connect audiences with the city's vibrant creative community. This year's event takes place tomorrow evening and gives people a chance to discover local organizations, learn about upcoming performances and programs, and find new ways to engage with the arts. To discuss this year's event, we're joined by WWNO's business manager and the coordinator of Culture Collision, Jamita Youngblood. Jamita, thanks for joining us.
13: Thanks for having me, Sarah. I'm always excited to be here.
12: So for someone who's never attended Culture Collision, what is Culture Collision and what can folks expect when they walk through the door?
13: So Culture Collision is a cultural happy hour. It started in 2008, but the first event was held in 2009. It is a gathering of so many arts and cultural organizations in the city. When you walk through the door, there's going to be over 70 arts and cultural organizations, some new faces and friends that are going to join us this year. So we're really excited and looking forward to it.
12: So Jamita, this is your seventh year coordinating Culture Collision. Talk to us a little bit about what motivated you to take on this incredible task of organizing WWNO's annual event and what you've enjoyed about your tenure.
13: So the previous coordinators, they wanted to do something different and I love a challenge. So I figured, hey, maybe I'll give this a go. And here we are 7 years later. And I just really enjoy doing it. I mean, it's an opportunity to bring together some of the best cultural organizations that we have in this city. One of the things that I have enjoyed about this is every year it feels like a homecoming, if you will. We have people that generally don't interact with each other throughout the year and they get to see each other at Culture Collision every year. So it always feels like, you know, it's a family reunion because a lot of times, you know, when you go to performances, you're not connecting with the people that are coming to see you. And this way you get to do that. You get to see the people that are putting on these performances, putting on these productions. You get to see them and interact with them face to face.
12: I love that too. And that's a great way to describe it, like a family reunion. It really does feel like that. Now, Culture Collision has had many homes over the years. So tell us about this year's venue.
13: So this year we're having it at the LSU New Orleans University Center. We have never done it in our backyard. We have been all across the city and we are grateful for every organization that has hosted us. But this year, it just felt like it was a good time for us to stay home, if you will. WWNO resides on the LSU New Orleans campus. So we had this great space. LSU New Orleans is rebranding. It felt like a good time to show off the campus and, you know, have people come and see, hey, this is where we are. Come see us.
12: Exactly. And as you mentioned, Culture Collision is billed as a cultural happy hour. What can folks expect from this year's event?
13: This year, we have four pop-up performances. The Mugovan School of Irish Dance will be performing, Crescent City Sound Chorus, Junior Philharmonic Society of New Orleans, and last but definitely not least, Nola Vox. We have a bar. We have some limited edition swag that I literally just picked up before I came in this morning. I'm so excited about it. We have a baseball cap this year. So the first 70-ish of you that stop at the WWNO table, you can go home with a limited edition Culture Collision baseball cap. This year we have museums. We have your contemporary performing organizations. We have the New Orleans Ballet. We have Legacy Films and Preservation. They're new this year. We have My Dreams Has Thorns and I Wear It Anyway. Looking forward to seeing them. We have the LSU New Orleans Press is going to be there this year. So I'm not going to give away everybody that's going to be there because I want you guys to come and see for yourself. Because we have a lot to offer this year. I want to say We have 10 plus new organizations that are coming on this year, and we have some returning faces that haven't been with us for a while. So it's going to be fun.
14: Ooh, I'm getting excited. So this year's event has continued to grow in the number of participating organizations, which I know is one of your biggest goals. So job well done. What are you attributing this increase to, and what are you focusing on as you look ahead to future years?
13: I attribute the growth to organizations realizing that, you know, this is a one of a kind event. You have the opportunity to interact with your audience, something that you don't traditionally do, and you don't have to necessarily go multiple places to get them. And what better way to connect with the people that you want to connect with?
14: Culture Collision is Wednesday, September 2nd from 5:30 to 7:30 p.m. at LSU New Orleans University Center. Jamita Youngblood, WWNO Business Manager and Coordinator of Culture Collision, thanks so much for all of your hard work, and thanks for being here.
13: Thanks, Sarah.
14: From WWNO in New Orleans and WRKF in Baton Rouge, you're listening to Louisiana Considered. I'm Sarah Hennigan. Most of us have a relative who exists more as legend than history. The guy at the kitchen table, stories get told about, who gets a little bigger every time. For Gulf State's newsroom intern Tanner O'Neill Riley, that's his grandfather, Sergeant Perry Roberson White. White was one of the first black officers to serve in the New Orleans Police Department after it reopened its doors to black officers in 1950. Now, Tanner never met him. By the time he was born, his grandfather had been gone a decade, and there was almost nothing on paper to prove any of it had happened. So he spent 5 years finding it, and he's joining us now to discuss what he discovered. Tanner, welcome to Louisiana Considered.
15: Thanks for having me, Sarah. It's a pleasure to be here.
14: Okay, so my daddy was Superman. That's the line your mom always used growing up. What did you actually picture when she said that?
15: Honestly, exactly what it sounds like. Now, I grew up hearing this constantly. The sandwich under the front seat after school, the cotton candy in a garbage bag after Bible study. Half of uptown New Orleans supposedly knowing this man by one word, Sarge. And I never met him. So for me, he wasn't really a person, per se. He was more like a character that Mama kept bringing back up. He was the man, the myth, dare I say, the legend, right? And it's interesting because throughout this entire process, and I think this sort of adds on to the legend, she said something that has stuck with me more than anything else throughout the entire project.
16: Because he was Perry White, because he was Sergeant White, was what people called him until the day he died. He carried such a big responsibility on his shoulders, but those are the little things, the sandwich under the seat, the candy under the seat, the cotton candy contractor bag. He would bring a candy apple for my older sister because she liked candy apples. Those are the things that I remember the most about my dad.
14: So let's actually back up, because I think people need to understand what he was walking into. What did it mean to become a black NOPD officer in 1952?
15: I'm so glad you asked. Often when we tell these stories, we focus on the individual, and my grandfather was a huge part of that history, but not surprisingly, it's so much larger than him. Now, believe it or not, New Orleans actually had one of the most integrated police forces in the entire country right after the Civil War. I mean, hundreds of black officers, including a man named Octave Ray, who's believed to be the first black police captain in the whole nation.
14: Wow.
15: Now, unfortunately, that fell apart when Reconstruction did. In 1874, a white supremacist paramilitary group called the White League actually staged an armed insurrection against the city's integrated police force. And after that, there were no black officers on the NOPD at all for 37 years.
14: Wow. So how does that door reopen?
15: Well, it reopened the same way every door back in those days reopened as it relates to civil rights. AP Touro, right? He basically forced it open. Legally, of course. demanding the city let qualified black applicants onto the force. And it's important to note when we mean qualified, right? Back in those days, black officers and white officers as well would have had to have taken the civil service exam and been placed on a ranked list based on their scores and then selected based on their scores. So in June of 1950, two men, Carlton Pakul and John Raphael Sr., became the department's first black hires of the 20th century, again, based off their aptitude scores. But even then, it wasn't real integration. They were assigned to the juvenile division, working almost exclusively in black neighborhoods, not patrolling alongside white officers. My grandfather walks in less than 2 years later, in February of 1952, at 27 years old, right into that same still segregated setup.
17: So once you began your research, you hit a wall almost immediately, right? What was it like calling all these organizations and just getting told no over and over again?
15: Oh my God, it was rough, yeah, to say the least. I called the Fraternal Order of Police, local, state, and national. The National Organization of Black Law Enforcement Executives, same thing. All three levels, and every single one told me some version of, we can't help you. And the NOPD's own record keeping, God bless them, famously not great. I actually had a retired sergeant, Billy Roth, tell me flat out what I was up against.
18: They're terrible. This police department has no records of anything.
17: So how does William Billy Roth actually enter the picture? I know he ends up being huge for this project.
15: I fear that may be an understatement, actually. He's the guy who blows the project wide open and really helps make it what it was. And honestly, he showed up the same way everything else showed up, through serendipity. Mm. He called me out of the blue on a Saturday morning in June. I was half asleep. And he said that someone mentioned to him that I was asking around about my grandfather, and he decided to call me up himself. He actually works for the NOPD pension board now in his retirement, and I set up an interview to come speak to him that Monday. And at the end of it, he handed me a flash drive, and on it had everything. Newsletters, commendation letters, photographs, all of it scanned by another retired officer, Bobby Hamilton, before the department could just throw it away. And the interesting thing about Hamilton is that he actually left the NOPD, retired from it to go work for Customs, and came back later in life because, as Roth put it, he didn't want his obituary to say Customs. He wanted it to say NOPD.
17: Wow.
15: It doesn't get more New Orleans than that. And what's interesting is that in that same interview, Roth told me something about my grandfather that ended up being one of my favorite descriptions of him in this whole project.
18: Nothing happened uptown in the 6th District that they didn't know about because they knew so many people. They weren't informants. They were people that they dealt with every day. It's like they talk about community police and you interacted with the people.
15: Now, around that same time, I also got a huge break inside the department itself. A records technician willing to do the digging that nobody else would, and talk to a historian outside the family entirely who put the whole search in a much bigger context. Between all of that, the paper trail started coming together, and with it, a fuller picture of who Sergeant White, who we called Gammy, actually was on the job and off of it.
17: Incredible. We're speaking with Gulf State's newsroom intern Tanner O'Neill Riley. He's discussing his research into his grandfather, one of the first black police officers in the 20th century New Orleans. So tell us more about this research technician, because I know she was incredibly helpful at the time.
15: Oh my God, was she helpful. So that records technician, that is Miss Darlene Anthony. She works in the NOPD's HR department. And out of everybody, I called and called and called and emailed. And by the way, I sent in records requests too. I really did the old school Columbo pounding the pavement.
17: Love
15: here,
17: it.
15: Right?
17: Yeah.
15: She's the one who actually said yes. Climbed up into storage, dug through old boxes on her own time, looking for one name. And she found a single typewritten card, my grandfather's entire service record, boiled down to a few lines. Now, when she called me to tell me she had this, she told me that when she was going to pull it from the bottom of the box, the last W last name that there was, she said a quiet prayer to herself. Lord, let this be Perry. It was. That's the card the entire rest of this project got built on top of.
17: You talked to someone outside family entirely, Heather Green at the Historic New Orleans Collection. What did she help you understand?
15: I wanted to know more about how we as black people tell our history and what that history looks like when it's documented. And she basically told me that it isn't just a my family problem. She said this exact kind of gap, a life that clearly mattered, but almost nothing documenting it, is really common, especially for black families and specifically in the city of New Orleans.
19: That history is missing, not because of lack of the history. You know, the people were out there doing the things. They were not being kept and treasured the way that other people's histories have been.
17: So let's talk about Manuel Curry, because his name keeps coming up too. So who was he to your grandfather?
15: Curry was his partner on the police force, basically his other half. People called them the Batman and Robin of the district. In fact, in a profile that Curry gave, you know, at the time of his death, he was the longest serving law enforcement officer in the country.
17: Oh, wow.
15: He actually talked about how people in the 6th District would call him Perry White and call my grandfather Sergeant Curry because they were inseparable. So when a guy of that kind of career says on the record that your grandfather was the best sergeant he ever knew, that's not just family pride, right?
17: Right.
15: Like I said, there's an actual newspaper interview with Curry from 2004 where he says exactly that. Quote, I would say Perry White, he was one of the first black sergeants on the department. He took his job seriously. Black and white policemen respected Perry on the job.
17: So I want to switch gears. Who was he at home? Because the guy on the job and the guy at the kitchen table sound like two different people.
15: You are absolutely correct. Every superhero has an alternate identity, right? Superman was Clark Kent, and so you had Sergeant White in the 6th District, but at home you just had Daddy, right? Or Gammy, as we knew him. And they were completely different guys. My grandfather loved a good cigar. He smoked them like it was a job requirement, White Owls and Habit Tampers. My mother will tell you to this day that while other kids, Santa got milk and cookies, her Santa got a box of cigars and a piece of cake or a piece of pie, right?
17: Gotta love a White Owl.
15: Yes, he really did. He loved betting at the racetrack. He was not a real gambler by any means. He was actually notoriously frugal, but it was his one guilty pleasure. There was a sandwich under this car seat every single day after school for my mother without fail. And she actually sums up that whole split in one line.
16: Sergeant White was left at the door and Daddy came through the door.
15: Two guys, and only one of them ever came home. When I read her one of his commendations, and this particular commendation, he's being rewarded because he took a fellow down who was shooting at policemen without shooting back at him, Mama landed on one phrase to describe him.
16: That's my daddy. A people person. A community leader.
17: So what does the department itself say about Sergeant White today? How visible is that impact?
15: Very, very visible. And I'm not just saying that. More than 70 years after he first reported for duty, you can still trace it. I actually asked the NOPD directly for a statement on his legacy, and surprisingly, they gave me one. They said, quote, the NOPD offers endless thanks and appreciation to Sergeant Perry White for all his contributions while working in service to the citizens of New Orleans during his career. Their presence and efforts helped to spark much-needed civil rights reforms that came in subsequent years. That's the department, on records, decades later, saying his name still means something, that his work still matters.
17: Wow. And I know his funeral said a lot about that impact, too. What was that day actually like?
15: Honestly, my mother tells this one a lot better than I do, so I'll let her do that in just a moment. After all, she was there. I wasn't even born yet.
16: My dad's funeral was a day that I will never forget. It was very emotional because we were saying goodbye to my daddy. But it was also a day where we got to see his impact on said community. We got to see the respect people had for my daddy in that he was not just a police officer, but he was a man.
15: She remembers the crowd specifically and that it went far beyond just family.
16: There were hundreds of people outside the church. I remember having to squeeze through on the sidewalk and squeeze through the entrance to get in because people were outside. People were in the vestibule. People were on the stairs leading up to the sanctuary. The basement had people and police officers everywhere in the basement. It was a beautiful thing.
15: That's a sergeant we're talking about, not a chief, not a superintendent, not a person whose name ever appeared on a ballot, and the entire department shows up anyway. That tells you something about what he actually meant to the city. I even love that she brings up the fact that Joe Cool Davis and Aaron Neville showed up spontaneously to sing as mourners viewed the body. Apparently they knew him from details that he worked earlier in his career. The entire city shut down. The sandwich shop, Sam's, that he would get sandwiches for mom from after school, when they drove past, the procession drove past Sam's, she looked out the window to see these older men who were young when she was standing there in their uniforms. They took off their paper hats as the procession passed. People on their porches stood up

0: went home, but his memory did not go with him.
1: That's beautiful. And now this whole project is going to the New Orleans City Archives. Congratulations. Why did that matter to you?
0: Oh, my goodness. It matters so much. And thank you for the congratulations, because I don't want the next person to have to do what I did. It took me 5 years, a lot of luck, and really great people being willing to do the hard work, to have the conversation, to find any of this. And if this article is sitting in the city archives, the next person looking for a grandfather like mine gets a head start that I never had. And more importantly, these stories, the stories of our pioneers, the people who make the city of New Orleans and this country what it is, does not go quietly into that good night.
1: Now, I'm a mom, so I can only imagine what your mom has been saying to you. What did she say when you were done with all of this?
0: Oh, I've done so good telling this without crying, and now I'm going to get emotional. She herself got emotional talking about it. There is a moment where she just stopped and told me out of the blue that I remind her of him.
1: Oh, wow.
2: When I look at you, I see a lot of my dad. I see the integrity. I see the perseverance. I see the care that you have for other people. You are him for me all over again.
0: She started crying a little talking about it. She actually apologized for it mid-interview. And just as I said to you, she said, "You're going to make me cry." Which, I mean, we were both a complete mess by the end of that conversation. 5 years of chasing down a man I never met. And it ends with Mama telling me that I am just like him. That is about as full circle as it gets.
1: Wow. What a journey you've been on. Tanner O'Neill Riley is an intern with the Gulf States Newsroom. This is the first part of his reporting on his grandfather, Sergeant Perry Roberson White. You can read the full piece at WWNO.org. Tanner, congratulations on your work, and thanks so much for being here.
0: Thank you so much for having me, Sarah. It's been a pleasure to tell this story.
1: From WWNO in New Orleans and WRKF in Baton Rouge, you've been listening to Louisiana Considered. I'm Sarah Hennigan. Thanks to our guests, WWNO business manager Jamita Youngblood and Gulf States Newsroom intern Tanner Riley. 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
6: Meta, better known as Facebook and Instagram and even WhatsApp, doesn't have the best track record when it comes to taking care of the kids. There's a whole movie coming out about it. It's called The Social Reckoning.
7: Facebook wants you to stay on the site for as long as possible. And 2 years ago, the algorithm was changed.
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3: 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This summer has been one of extreme weather with record-breaking heat, devastating wildfires, and way more tornadoes than usual. And we're just starting hurricane season in the Atlantic. Scientists say things are getting much more severe because of rising temperatures due to global climate change. So how are extreme weather and climate change affecting you? That's next time on The Middle.
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4: This is Fresh Air. I'm Terry Gross. Let's get back to my interview with Ravi Coltrane. He's a jazz composer and tenor saxophonist and the son of musicians John and Alice Coltrane. John was one of the most influential and groundbreaking musicians in jazz history. The centennial of his birth is September 23rd. As part of the celebration, Ravi edited a new book of John Coltrane photos titled Coltrane, The Definitive Visual Celebration of the Legend. So I want to ask you something that I know was a turning point in your life because of a tragedy. Your older brother, John, died in a car crash.
5: Mm-hmm. John Jr.
4: Yeah, John Jr. This was 1982. You were in high school.
5: Mm-hmm.
4: Do you remember how you heard the news?
5: Oh, yes. Yeah, I remember that day. We'll always remember that day. He passed away on my birthday, essentially. It was August 6th, 1982. That's the day I turned 17. And if he had lived a few weeks longer, he would have turned 18 on August 26th. Actually, today is the anniversary, his birthday.
4: Yeah, we're recording this on August 26th.
5: Yeah, it was a real shock to the system when we lost John Jr. And it really... you know, you kind of suddenly wake up and realize that life is, can be heartbreaking, you know. And events like that completely reshape you, you know. My mother was widowed at 30, you know, with 4 kids. And to lose her husband and then to lose their first son together 17 years later, you know, it was not easy.
4: How did your brother's death change your relationship to the future, knowing that your brother no longer had a future? Did you feel like you had to live life while you still could? Did you question whether you could die too? Did you feel like your mortality in a way that you'd never thought of it before?
5: Absolutely. Yes, you start reevaluating things. You start evaluating things, maybe is a better way to put it, in a way that you've never needed to do before, you know, the existential questions, you know, what was the meaning of his life? What's the meaning of my life? I mean, we could all literally be gone tomorrow, you know. It effectively ended my childhood, you know, and it was suddenly time to think about other things, you know, more important things, you know.
4: It's a lot to ponder when you're 17.
5: Yeah, but probably a good time for it. You know, if those questions never came up before, you know.
4: Where did music fit in that part of your life after your brother's death?
5: You know, I took a very long pause, you know, after John Jr. Passed away. And
4: what do you mean by a long pause?
5: Everything kind of stopped. I had been playing the clarinet. I started playing clarinet in junior high school, and I was playing in the marching band while my brother was on the football team. You know? But after he passed away, everything stopped for me. You know, I took

0: We're listening to my 1998 interview with Elvin Jones, who was the drummer in John Coltrane's band from 1960 to 66. The centennial of Coltrane's birth is later this month. We'll hear more of the interview after a break. This is Fresh Air.
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3: 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We speak with the reporter who broke this news on the next Louisiana Considered.
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0: This is Fresh Air. Today's show is devoted to John Coltrane and his son, tenor saxophonist Ravi Coltrane. The centennial of John Coltrane's birth is September 23rd. Let's get back to my 1998 interview with Elvin Jones, who was the drummer in John Coltrane's band from 1960 to 66, and later was a mentor to Ravi.
4: When John Coltrane's solos got longer, and then your solos got longer too. I wonder what it was like to accompany him in like 40-minute solos. I mean, that's about the length of a whole set.
5: Yeah, I'll tell you. Well, there was one occasion in Philadelphia, where you are now. you remember the Showboat Lounge?
4: Yeah, that was a jazz club before I moved here. Yeah.
5: Anyway. We used to play there quite often in Pep's Bar and all, and the Blue Note up in North Philly. The routine was on Saturday or Sunday afternoon. It would be a matinee. And this particular matinee, John was playing a very fast tempo piece, and something happened to his horn. I guess pad fell out or whatever, you know. And he could barely get a tone out. It was just squeaks and squawks. And he wouldn't stop. And so he played until he finally got, started making scales out of all of these sounds that were coming out of his horn. And he played this piece for 3 hours. but the thing about it is, when we finished, I was ready to play the next piece. I said, okay, what are we going to play next? And the matinee was over, you know. So you're talking about 40 minutes was not. Sometimes the way that group was, the time didn't really have any significance. You know, I didn't get tired. Nobody got tired. It was just to pursue an idea or a mode to its natural conclusion. And if it took an hour or 40 minutes or 2 hours or whatever, then that...

0: 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And from the estate of Joan B. Kroc, whose bequest serves as an enduring investment in the future of public radio and seeks to help NPR be the model for high-quality journalism in the 21st century.
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2: Overnight, just a few clouds. We're in the mid-70s. We'll get more heat and humidity on Wednesday. We'll be in the mid-90s. Our heat index at about 105. Some showers and thunderstorms will be popping up during the afternoon hours. Mid-70s and clear for Wednesday night, and then a few afternoon storms possible on Thursday. We will have some sunshine, though, staying very warm. Mid-90s. We'll get another round of rain coming up on Friday. This is WRKF, meteorologist Steve Hamilton.
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6: This is Jim Inkster. Coming today on Talk Louisiana, it's time to hear from Mary Stein, the queen of the East Baton Rouge Parish Library. There's much happening, as there always is, at the place where Baton Rouge does it well. We have perhaps the largest proportion of our citizens with library cards of any city in North America. We'll catch up with Mary Stein. Also, Jim Brown, the fabled and long-term Louisiana Politico. He's been a journalist, a politician, and we'll talk with him about what's going on with lawsuits in which the media are taking it on the chin. And also, there is an election 9 weeks from today for Congress, and Democrats believe they have got a shot to get the House and maybe the Senate. And we'll hear from Paul Arrigo, head of Visit Baton Rouge for many years, and his cohort was Jerry Stovall at the Sports Foundation. Now the news.
7: Live from NPR News in Washington, I'm Louise Schiavone. Congress has managed to avoid a government shutdown as voters head to the polls this fall, passing a bill to extend federal spending through mid-December. NPR's Sam Greenglass reports.
8: The extension avoids the political peril of a prolonged shutdown ahead of the midterms. The Senate already passed the measure in August, and the House has now followed with a bipartisan vote, 370 to 48. Congress failed to prevent two record-long shutdowns in the last year, as lawmakers came to impasses over expiring health subsidies and proposals to limit the tactics of immigration agents. In the end, Democrats extracted few concessions, and Congress eventually passed funding agreements, set to expire at the end of this month. Talks to fund the government again for a full fiscal year broke down this summer. Now that funding fight has been punted to the end of the year. Sam Greenglass, NPR News.
7: The U.S. military is coming to grips with a big resignation. Army Secretary Dan Driscoll, who'd clashed with Defense Secretary Pete Hegseth, turned in his resignation directly to President Trump. NPR's Tom Bowman has details.
9: He told the president a number of things, according to a person close to him. He said the U.S. is losing the Iran war. He talked about how the war has drastically reduced the stockpile of missiles. Talked about the difficulty in getting the Pentagon budget through under Defense Secretary Pete Hegseth. And he said modernizing the military, a key focus of Driscoll, was not going forward because Hegseth is firing people who know what they're doing. This person said Driscoll basically laid it down. I think there was a hope Driscoll would stay through the midterms, but I'm told he'll leave this week.
7: NPR's Tom Bowman. At least two people are dead after a flash flood in the Grand Canyon over the weekend. One person is still missing. The deluge adds to a growing list of summer floods. NPR's Ava Berger reports.
10: Saturday, water rushed through the Grand Canyon, a sight that's becoming all too familiar. Surging waters have devastated communities across the country this summer. Last month, at least seven people died in floods in northwest Indiana. Thousands were without power for more than a week. Earlier in July, West Virginia officials said that some areas received 4.5 inches of rain in 37 minutes. Researchers like Brad Udall at Colorado State University say climate change connects these intense floods and is potentially making them stronger.
11: It's not at all crazy to be thinking something unusual is going on here, and that what's unusual is climate change.
10: Scientists expect the warmer climate to continue to intensify rain and floods. Ava Berger, NPR News.
7: This week at the top of Mount Katahdin in Maine, Dale Sanders, who calls himself Graybeard, became the oldest hiker to complete the 2,200-mile Appalachian Trail. It took him a year. He is 91 years old. This is NPR News in Washington. As campaigning gets underway in France ahead of next spring's presidential election, a proposal by the country's far right is creating an uproar. NPR's Eleanor Beardsley reports Marine Le Pen's conservative populist party wants to fight Islamist extremism by banning Muslim headscarves in public. The party says to fight extremism, it plans to hold a referendum to ban wearing the Muslim headscarf in public.
12: The proposal is causing an uproar, playing out on talk shows like this one on BFM TV. Opponents argue that it would be impossible to implement and a waste of time. But National Rally parliamentarian Laurent Jacobelli says the measure is important to preserve the character of the country. You can practice whatever religion you want, he said, but in public we should put no beliefs higher than those of the French Republic, so no veil. French secularism is meant to guarantee neutrality and bans all, quote, ostentatious religious signs in public schools and French government buildings, but not in public. Critics say the far right uses secularism to discriminate against French Muslims. Eleanor Beardsley, NPR News, Paris.
7: Having been asked to do so by President Trump, Apple Maps has changed Lake Ontario's name to Lake America for U.S. users. It's still Lake Ontario on Apple Maps seen in Canada. Apple follows the lead of Google, which, after Trump signed an executive order changing the lake's name, went along with the change on its maps for Google users in the U.S. And there again, in Canada, it is unchanged. I'm Louise Schiavone, NPR News, Washington.
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6: This is Jim Inkster. Thank you for joining us for Talk Louisiana on the first day of September. We are originating from the Investar Tower in Baton Rouge, and your number is 877-217-5757. Emails go to talk@talklouisiana.org. We start with Mary Stein, Robin Dow producing, and it's that time of the week in the month. Here we go.

0: Mary.
1: Yeah, well, Mickey Dolenz and the Monkees. 1967. Next year will be 60 years, and unfortunately, I remember it in real time.
0: Me too.
1: Well, Mary, I I think that says something about our vintage, but Mickey Dolenz, I see, is still performing, believe it or not. So.
0: Yes, every now and then he's on one of those public television back to the past. Yeah, I love those.
1: Michael Nesmith's dead. Peter Tork's dead.
0: Yeah.
1: He was on our show. Davy Jones is dead, but Mickey's still going.
0: That's right. That's right.
1: Yeah.
0: Rock's keeping him young.
1: Okay, well. You stay young with what you do, like nobody else, at one of the great entities in our community. And like every other month, September is quite a story. And we got the Capital City Car Show coming on Labor Day. What's going to happen at the library on Labor Day?
0: I know. Well, it is an official holiday, so the library itself is closed. But we're going to open up the lobby and the restrooms and host the 10th annual Capital City Car Show, and this year it will be free for anyone to attend, thanks to ExxonMobil making sure that people can come freely and enjoy the incredible cars, trucks, and rolling machines. There'll be music all day, there'll be food trucks, and I'm getting extra fans because it may be a little warm. Starts at 4 o'clock, 4 to 7, so warm. In the shank of the day.
1: The shank of the day.
0: Yeah, that's right.
1: I haven't heard that in a while. I like
0: that. It goes with the car.
1: It does. The National Library Card Sign Up Month is September, and as I've stated, you've got a story to tell on that front with more than 300,000 cardholders
0: in
1: East Baton Rouge Parish.
0: 313,000+, and almost 119,000 of them have used those cards to check out or download or sit at a library computer in the last 12 months. And in September, we actually do something all over the United States of America, which is called National Library Card Sign Up Month. And this year, the special spokesperson for that initiative is the popular, incredibly popular influencer. She is a Chinese Icelandic musician, artist, poet, whatever, Leve, and she lent her name and her signature, and she designed cards for us. And the first day we started, we had 500 people come in to check out their cards. It's a kind of an Alpha and Gen Z kind of thing.
1: And come Saturday, September 12th, 1 week from this Saturday, the Gospel Heritage Fest.
0: I know. You know, we host music of every possible type at the library. Whether it's through the music that we allow you to check out on CDs, the music that you stream from Freegle, and then the live performances. So this month's pretty musical. We have everything from the kids' orchestra, the saxophone ensemble, the concert band. The Dolly Diamonds will be doing a little something. The Taste of the Deep South, and then this Gospel Heritage Fest. It's the first time we've done a full-on gospel concert, so I'm enjoying the idea of it, and I will be getting my ears tuned up.
1: And on the 25th, 9 to 5, Dolly Diamonds.
0: That's
1: I know who
0: right.
1: you're talking about here. A salute to the great Dolly.
0: That's
1: Rebecca
0: right.
1: Parton.
0: That's right. And this was planned months ago. Dolly, of course, is famous for so many things, but in the library world, she's especially famous for the Imagination Library. And they moved into the state of Louisiana a few years ago with their wonderful promotion where every child from the age of birth through 5 gets a book a month to help grow their home library. And we are hosting the local chapter of the Dolly Diamonds. They're going to show 9 to 5. We are going to dress up. I'm going to get my Dolly on, pink out, rhinestones, you name it. It'll be a fun after-hours event. And they're actually recruiting for their crew, which doesn't just stand around wearing rhinestones. They go out, raise the money, and get the books for the Imagination Library.
1: And at the end of the month, on Sunday, September 27th, the Baton Rouge Concert Band, our former producer, the guy who started with me with this show, Ricky Stockner, was a member. He's been gone almost 20 years. But the concert band still goes, and it'll be at the plaza in the main library.
0: That's right. People bring their lawn chairs, they bring their dogs. And, of course, it is an outdoor event, and we do it rain or shine. It's fantastic. This is their fall concert.
1: That's the 27th. And some other items of interest that are certainly contemporary and content. On the same Sunday, you have something called Chat GPT and Chill. What is
0: this?
1: Right.
0: Well, all year we've been really leaning into looking at what AI offers you as a private consumer, you as a business person. We're doing that with the Strictly Business Engine series. And then with Chat GPT and Chill, our wonderful expert talks about how you use it in your own work, how you use it at your house, how you use it to help you communicate and handle your finances and whatever. So these are free workshops where we have things online, of course, for online learning, but sometimes it's really nice to hear from a human being. We still have human beings at the library. So we have a wonderful local expert who is doing that with us every month. She's been doing a different series. So this coming month, it's going to be about everyday planning. Make it sound like you, how to personalize your own Chat GPT and update your settings. So this is a hands-on class.
1: Barry Stein of the East Baton Rouge Parish Library, vivacious as ever. And now the Scotlandville branch renovation is complete.
0: Yes, yes. Now, we still have some things to finish on the punch list, and, you know, the service desks aren't there, so the staff's on folding tables, but the stuff that the public needs is in the building. So the books, the computers, the soft, comfortable, updated furniture, and most importantly, the spaces, collaborating spaces for work and study, making a special space for the teens where they can go in. We can shut the door, the children's room, an expanded large meeting room with the new, very close to my heart, the Murphy stage. It comes down from the wall because they were the only library that we had that had a stage, and it was constantly in demand for performances and debates and this kinds of things. And I will say they opened on a Thursday, and the next Monday they already had people using that space. Lovely.
1: Well, the branch's Black Heritage Area encompasses over 1,000 square feet and provides space for the library's Black History Collection exhibits, and above the entrance is a mural based on the work of Randell Henry.
0: That's right, Professor Henry. We were so enamored of his work, the brightness, the color, and the storytelling, that we showed it to the architects, and they actually designed the whole interior around Professor Henry's work. So we collaged his collage. It's a mural above the Black Heritage entrance, and you'll see pieces of it throughout the building. It's fantastic. It's such a good feeling when you go in that building.
1: You can find out more, and I use it as a reference for our show, The Source, the East Baton Rouge Parish Library publication. It's available at any of your locations.
0: Right, and online.
1: And online.
0: That's
1: and
0: right.
1: Something that sounds intriguing on the 16th, which is a Wednesday, would be 2 weeks from this.
0: This Wednesday, right? 2 weeks from them.
1: Okay. DNA and genealogy.
0: That's right. So our Baton Rouge room with special collections includes the genealogists, and they're always looking for interesting ways to help you get more out of your family tree. And DNA, of course, it was a huge game changer for us all when it became affordable to run your own DNA. So they're talking about using DNA in your own genealogy. They have all done it themselves, so they have personal knowledge. So between that and probate and all the other kinds of workshops they're doing this month, there's a lot for family tree searchers to glom onto. That's right.
1: Yeah. But on the 18th, another Friday event, something called Suiting 101, Dressing for Success. What's this?
0: So we work with a lot of nonprofits in the area, and with our career center, they're always helping people with their resumes and interview skills, and they'll prep them for things. They'll go to job fairs. They'll host job fairs. But part of it is looking good and knowing how to present yourself. So sometimes, especially when our young people are starting out, they don't have professional-looking clothes to wear to that interview. So this is a program where people donate their suits and will come and help you dress for success.
1: Well, As mentioned, you go to the source, find out much more, and we'll catch up with Mary in October. That's the big Maker Fair
0: month. Oh, yeah.
1: Back after this.
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4: 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We speak with the reporter who broke this news on the next Louisiana Considered.
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1: This is Jim Inkster, and thank you for joining us for Talk Louisiana. And in-house is the veteran Politico James Harvey Jim Brown, elected five times statewide. Secretary of State, elected in 79 and 83, then lost the governor's race in 87, but came back in 91, 95, 99. He was elected insurance commissioner, and before that he was a state senator, a star trackster who once was part of a world record relay team, and he's had a full life, and he's full of vim and vigor at 86 years old. Good morning to you, Jim.
5: Morning,
1: Brown.
5: Jim. Glad to be here. Little hot outside, but I'm full of vim and vigor, and hope we have a good day and a good show.
1: Well, you are 11 months older than Jerry Stovall, and he played football. You ran track. And Jerry, the last few years, was affected dramatically by CTE. That's no secret. But he still was with it. He'd come to the spectrum and work out, and he could talk about things very convincingly up until the very end, almost 50 years ago. It's 50 seconds ago that's a problem, and that's what happens to a lot of people, and hopefully they'll do something about it. I know they're trying, but that's a big part of football, and it's something that can't be ignored.
5: Well, first let me tell you a Jerry Stovall story. I knew Jerry well, and was wonderful attribute to LSU. I like these athletes that are raised in Louisiana, go to LSU, and then stay in the state, bring value to the state, not one and done like we're seeing today. But when I was running for governor, there was a speech in New Orleans on top of the World Trade Center, which is about 30 stories tall. Well, my wife does not ride elevators, so she had to walk up the 30 steps, and she's in good shape, and she walks a lot. Well, Jerry was there with us as we came in. He says, well, I can't let you walk up by yourself. I'll walk up with you. So Gladys, my wife, starts up the stairs. But every three flights, they had to sit down. Jerry had to sit down and rest because he wasn't in nearly as good a shape as my wife was. He made it, but she said he was just sweating from head to toe when he made that 30-step flight up
1: well,
5: that way.
1: Yeah, walking up steps, even if you run a lot of miles, if you don't do it a lot, you end up having some issues occasionally. You know, Dean Martin wouldn't ride elevators. And that's why he moved from New York City, is because you had all these tall buildings, and it wasn't sport to walk up 90 or 100 flights of stairs.
5: I would say.
1: And he went to California. He did pretty well out there. But Jim Brown has had a full life. He went to Tulane and stayed in Louisiana, but not a Louisiana native. And I remember, by the way, an exceptional documentary about Billy Cannon from LPB will premiere on the 14th, and Jay Darden will be back to talk about it. But when Cannon got in trouble in 1983, Jim Brown, I interviewed him, and he said, well, you know, Cannon went to LSU, and I went to Tulane, and at LSU, you know the line. You can tell it better than I can.
5: Well, I would say that if you want to earn money, you'd go to Tulane. Now, if you want to make money, but my better Billy Cannon story is, you know, and true story, I was Secretary of State. A couple of agents, G-men came and said they had to see me. And they walked in, real arrogant people, as so many of those federal people are. and he waved this $100 bill and said, "Where'd this come from?" Well, I didn't know, and I got checking, and some lawyer had used the $100 bill to file a corporation. It was the first counterfeit $100 bill that traced to Cannon during his problems. And when I'd give talks about it, I'd say that, you know, when they showed me that $100 bill, I was a little suspicious, because down there in the corner where normally it says, "In God We Trust," it said, "Go to hell, Ole Miss." So that made me kind of suspicious. You know? But Cannon, again, a Louisiana native, stayed in Louisiana, served his time, and paid back, gave value back as a dentist at Angola. And I remember, Jim, about a year after he got out of jail, they honored the national championship team, and they brought him out in the field. And when they introduced Cannon, after about 25 minutes, the microphone said, "Please, you got to sit down. We got to start the football game." And the crowd just was going nuts after all Cannon had been through.
1: So he was quite a guy. He was an amazing athlete, and he was symbolic of this town. I remember John McGinnis, the late great John McGinnis, wrote quite exceptionally about Cannon's impact on Baton Rouge in his book, The Last Hayride. But Jim Brown, you have been a politician at high levels in Louisiana, and you have been a journalist for many years. And of course, your daughter was one of the most famous journalists of her time, Campbell Brown.
5: She sure was.
1: She had a staff of about 60, didn't she, for a one-hour show?
5: She was hosted the Today show, and she was on CNN for a number of years, and then she decided to make a good living, and she's now in artificial intelligence, running a company that supplies all the data to ChatGPT and to Claude and all these sources. That's what her company does today, and doing very well.
1: Well, the media are taking it on the chin in a lot of court actions, and I'm part of Tiger Rag, and we lost a case with LSU asking for some public records that the legislature basically negated the case when they passed a law saying LSU can shield these records. But independent...
5: And not to interrupt you, but I was the author of the Open Meetings Law and the Public Records Act back in 1976. We had the strongest...
1: When you were a state senator, right?
5: When I was a state senator, we had the strongest laws in the nation. States all over the country looked to Louisiana as being a place where government was done and open. And it's a different world today, Jim, with these NDAs and all pushing non-disclosure acts. If you're a police jury, you got to sign, "I won't tell anybody anything." And we're going through a time of secrecy versus the openness that we had many years ago.
1: Well, even a guy like Edwin Edwards, who had many issues with the media, and of course he didn't like Bill Lynch, who was on his 1 yard line from day one, but when Buddy Romer named Lynch Inspector General, the state's first Inspector General, Edwards, of course, beat Romer in 91, and lo and behold, he kept Bill Lynch on that job.
5: Edwards was, even though he was very critical of bad press, as all politicians are, I was, well, but he still was stayed probably the most accessible governor. I remember I had some really important legislation that I was handling for the administration of Edwards as a senator. I was a floor leader, and I was there trying to get this done. I was on a deadline, and he kept taking these calls. Well, here's someone from the press is calling. It took me an hour and a half to do what should have been 15 minutes because he was so accessible.
1: Well, yeah, and Trump, despite obvious flaws, is accessible in ways that Joe Biden was never accessible. So that's good, but there is a war, if you will, on media. And here in Baton Rouge, Supreme Court Justice Jeff Hughes was awarded $300,000 by an Iberville Parish jury, found the advocate defamed him about his handling of a child custody case. And that's one where you generally have to prove malice. At least that's supposed to be the standard. And here is a case that hasn't gotten that much attention. And I'll give the New York Times credit. They reported on it on B4, though, in Saturday, August 22nd. An Alabama jury determined the New York Times defamed a college basketball player in a 2023 article that incorrectly reported he was at the scene of a deadly shooting in Tuscaloosa, that he was at the scene, not that he was part. The eight-person jury awarded $9.25 million in damages after a nine-day trial in the U.S. District Court for the Northern District of Alabama. Kai Spears, who played for the men's basketball team, sued the Times in 2023, accusing it of libel and false light invasion of privacy. He claimed the article, which mistakenly reported he was a passenger in a car at the scene of the shooting, had caused him emotional distress and forever linked him to a murder. And this is the first lawsuit of this kind lost by the New York Times in more than 50 years. So the question

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2: 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I'm Megan McCarty-Carino. Amazon's popular brand of video-enabled smart home and security devices, Ring, is adding a new encryption system called TAKE, short for Throw Away the Key Encryption. It allows users to encrypt all video their home cameras capture while keeping advanced AI-enabled capabilities and security features active. The company already offered traditional end-to-end encryption, but that disabled advanced security features processed on the cloud that required Ring servers to maintain access to the video. Ring's founder Jamie Siminoff says the new TAKE encryption works by changing or throwing away the encryption key so Amazon servers don't have permanent access.
3: We've had end-to-end encryption as an option for people. We've, of course, architected our systems to be secure, but people want the assurance of that end-to-end encryption, that sort of key-based encryption. But they also want to share their videos with others. They want AI features. They want all these other things that, and by the way, you should have them that you expect with a Ring when you buy it, all these like fun, you know, great features that you get. And so we were able to take end-to-end, build a variant of it called TAKE, which gives you a similar, like the encryption of a key-based encryption, but now around the environment of a home, so you can still enjoy having things like shared users.
2: So why have you added this now?
3: I mean, we've actually been working on it. I mean, we would have added it a long time ago. It's just there was a lot of invention around doing this. End-to-end encryption, which is on the iPhone, WhatsApp, you'll see it in other places, is a one-to-one. And so that's a very solved thing in cryptography, like that one-to-one. What's not solved and what we invented and I think is now going to become a new standard is this TAKE, where if you think about it, it's like a lock for your front door of your house. If you only had one key and it was attached to you, that would not be a very good home experience. And that's what end-to-end did. With TAKE, we invented the ability to have multiple keys out there that you can still control, but you can also give them out to others and still enjoy sort of, again, like how a home is used.
2: AI has kind of become, you know, a feature set in Ring, kind of a tier. It's become a buzzword. It's become a flashpoint for conflict. How are you thinking about the role of AI?
3: I do think we have to be very, cautious and careful with it. I think we have to put, you know, the guardrails like TAKE encryption. We have to do the things again. When you have technology moving this fast, I think it is up to us to make sure that when it comes to your information, that we're protecting it, that we're doing these things. TAKE, I believe, again, it's one more step in allowing you to feel comfortable, get that assurance and peace of mind. And then hopefully embrace more AI, because I do think AI around the neighborhood, again, like looking for fire, like AI is a great tool to help. If there's a mass fire incident in your neighborhood, I hope there isn't. But when those things happen, like we're using AI to look for smoke, embers and, you know, and fire. And then we're putting a map much quicker than ever before. So I think there's a lot of benefits to it that are real tangible benefits. But of course, I do think we're going to see as things move fast, people are going to be, have that nervousness or that anxiousness. And that's why things like TAKE, we want to give them assurance. We want our customers to be assured and feel comfortable using their technology and also getting the benefit out of it.
2: That's Jamie Siminoff, founder of Ring. Jesus Alvarado produced this episode. I'm Megan McCarty-Carino, and that's Marketplace Tech. This is APM.
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2: This is Jim Inkster. Thank you for joining us for Talk Louisiana. Jim Brown in the house. And the New York Times, called the failing New York Times by the man from Gotham City, Donald John Trump, the 47th president of the United States, lost a $9.525 million lawsuit filed by a former Alabama basketball player because it mistakenly, the Times reported, that Kai Spears was at the scene of a shooting, and the Times corrected the article. Jim Brown, what do you make of this?
3: Yeah, the Times corrected it, I think, the next day and didn't say that the guy was a shooter. He was there. Well, they made a mistake. They admitted the mistake. And, Jim, it just I was a country lawyer and practiced all kinds of law when I started off in Faraday, Louisiana. And the courts were a place where you'd go for criminal matters or if you sued someone over money. That's basically whether it was a misunderstanding or you didn't pay your loan, so you were sued. We didn't get into all of the libel and slander that's going on today. The courts are a whole different animal today. People are using them for their own purposes. I don't think it's good. It causes prices to go up, whether it be insurance or in so many different areas. The cost has to be passed on. And so we're in a whole different era. And of course, you could talk about other things too, but in the legal system, I think it's out of whack. It's way too prominent. And the legal system should be there kind of to solve disputes after you and I work out our business deals. That's not the case anymore. Supreme Court on down, front and center, as you said, Justice Hughes's his lawsuit against the. I never heard of justices suing over something like that. It was a minor something when he was a district court judge.
2: Well, but it meant a lot to him, and he pursued it. And it's rare for a Supreme Court justice to do this, but he won. And now, of course, the Advocate has the same dilemma as the Times, like what comes next. But $300,000 is a lot different than $9.25 million. I'm sure the Times can afford to pay $9.25 million, but the precedent is not good. And the Times, Jim Brown, also faces a $15 billion with a B defamation case brought by President Trump, who accuses the newspaper of seeking to undermine his 2024 candidacy by disparaging his reputation as a businessman.
3: I'm just stunned that the suit was filed in the first place. Of course, Trump is looking for the headlines and the publicity. But as you said, you'd normally dismiss something like that. That's a crazy suit. It's not going anywhere. You cannot today. We've seen by the examples you've just given that you just don't know what the court it will do. And it's a very it's great time for lawyers. Wonderful time for lawyers. Well, I wish I was 40 and in the mix, I think I'd be doing very well. But it's a terrible time, I think, for the country as a whole and for how we deal in business and how we try to get along. I don't like it at all.
2: Well, if it were to go to the Supreme Court and actual malice would no longer potentially be the standard, then you can imagine how stifled the media could be, because that has been crucial as far as how media report things, because in most cases, almost all, but there are some exceptions, there is no malice. It's just they get it wrong and they admit a mistake. In this particular case, the reporter, who's a very good one, by the way, he took the stand, apologized to Mr. Spears, but this Alabama jury voted to impose a $9.25 million fine. And that brings us to a question from a listener. You can imagine here in Baton Rouge what a Baton Rouge jury would do if an LSU athlete were accused of something like that. Those three letters mean a lot in the courtroom in East Baton Rouge Parish, both in federal court and in the 19th Judicial Court, Jim Brown.
3: It does in a number of locations. I know the forum shopping that's going on. I was involved in the case with Edwin Edwards, that something that took place in New Orleans. Forum shopping got it to Baton Rouge. In Texas now, there's a couple of federal judges in Texas where the Trump administration is trying to direct events that happened in New Hampshire to a federal judge in Texas. The forum shopping going
2: venue
3: on.
2: Venue shopping, yeah.
3: And again, that never was a factor. That no one talked about foreign shopping up until, say, 10 years ago.
2: Well, I know people who love Frank Palazzolo as a man and thought he was a very good judge, but
3: I thought he was a terrible judge.
2: I know. He had it in for Edwin Edwards, and he basically acknowledged it. But in that Edwards trial, first of all, Edwards probably wouldn't have been convicted in New Orleans, the one in which he was convicted on 17 counts. And it was in Baton Rouge, and Palazzolo was the judge, and he threw off Edwards' attorney, Louis Unglesby, and then he threw off a juror who was going to vote to acquit because
3: kicked a juror off, which I just think was abominable.
2: Because he brought a dictionary to the jury proceedings, and it would have been 11-1, presumably. He might have convinced others to vote with him, but it only takes one to stop a guilty verdict, and Edwin Edwards was convicted with 11 jurors, and I think he thought he could get it defeated on appeal, but he didn't. So he never asked for a pardon from Bill Clinton, who might have given it to him.
3: He did for George Bush. And by the way, Dave Treen, a Republican governor who Edwards defeated, wrote a strong letter that appears in Leo Honeycutt's biography of Edwin Edwards, saying how outrageous the sentence of Palazzolo was that he gave in the Edwards case.
2: Well, he was sent to jail at 75, 10 years. He served 8.5, but that was intended to be a life sentence. It was intended to be.
3: It turned out to be. Most people did not think Edwards would survive at 8.5 years.
2: He outlived Palazzolo. He outlived John Voltz. He outlived a lot of people who did not like him, and he said, I went to jail for life, and I came out with a wife, and he did pretty well. But I've noted, and of course, you had your justice denied. That was the name of the book. But you served 6 months, and you got in good shape in prison, and Edwin, he lost probably 30, 40 pounds when he was in jail. It may have extended his life.
3: Oh, one thing you can argue, you know, I read 125 books in my 6 months, got in the bed. My body fat was 22 when I went in. I came out at 9, got in the best shape of my life. A lot of executives paid big money to go off and got what I got for free. So you can look at it as a plus. And by the way, the lead prosecutor that prosecuted me lost his license and can never practice law again over his shenanigans. And the judge in my case was denied a position on the U.S. Supreme Court. She was going to be up on the U.S. Supreme Court. And what killed her nomination was the decision she made in my trial. So I guess maybe that's revenge, but what goes around comes around. I'm not looking for revenge, but I thought it was interesting. The lead people in my case have been humiliated and in some instances denied to even practice law again.
2: Well, and you have talked to yours truly on occasion off the air, and I think generally you're a live and let live guy, but that still ticks you off, doesn't it?
3: Well, it does. It does. When you look back over what you think is a good career, you've helped to serve the people of the state. I think I'm one of the longest serving statewide elected officials, and gave it my best shot. But you hate to see things like that come up and in effect taint your reputation.
2: All right. Well, you know, elections, we're 9 weeks from the congressional elections. How do you see the midterms?
3: Well, it's you pick up the papers every day and see different states, different things happening. It's a bamboozle of an election. I guess if I had to roll the dice and say I think the Democrats are going to take over the House of Representatives, the Senate's going to be a tough shot, picking up 5 senators, particularly when although they've got Republicans who have questionable backgrounds in office, the Democrats that are appealing to them aren't really electrifying the electorate out there. So if I had to check, it's going to be a standoff. And that may be good, you know, having one house, one party, one house, the other party, kind of keeping an eye on both of them so no one really fully dominates. If the Democrats won both houses, the investigations of Trump would be endless. There'd be impeachment and criminal charges, and it would go on and on. I just want to get all this behind us and get on to hopefully settling down the country on a national, rather an international level, and just bring a little peace and quiet to it, which we haven't had in a long time.
2: But the president right now has the Congress and the courts, and he can do pretty much what he wants.
3: Well, he has the Supreme Court. The federal district judges have put a lot of paths in his way, rather a lot of barriers in his path. And he can do what he wants, but his popularity now is way down, particularly over the war, gas prices, and all those are going to be a major issue in the coming election just a few weeks away. So,
2: just for the record, you're saying these things. You're no longer a Democrat, are you?
3: I'm an independent. I just felt like both parties were not serving the state well. And I've registered it's been about 15 years ago I registered as an independent. And with the new elections cycle, I get to choose which party I want to vote for in primaries. I can vote for the Democrats or the Republicans. You get a choice as an independent, so really you have more flexibility if you're an independent.
2: 877-217-5757. We will take a call or two for Jim Brown. We'll start, Robin says, with Henry at the Country Club, but we do have to take a break. And then we'll hear from Paul Arrigo, who headed Visit Baton Rouge for many years and worked very closely with Jerry Lane Stovall, who is heading the Sports Foundation. We'll talk about the legacy of number 21 after this.
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2: Thank you for joining us for Talk Louisiana. 877-217-5757. Robin Dow at the ready. Let's take a few calls for Jim Brown, then we'll segue to Paul Arrigo. Henry at the Country Club. Henry, you're on. Good morning, sir.
5: Hello, Mr. Jim. Hello, Mr. Jim. How y'all doing today?
2: Great.
5: Mr. Jim, I wanted to give you credit for something, and you didn't mention it, but any self-respecting Louisianan that bought a copy of Justice Denied would know this. Not only did you pay your price, and nothing funny about that, but the thing I think is funny as hell is that you used your American Express points to get a trip to Europe.
3: I had to pay a fine, and I didn't know it, and I didn't have a check or anything. And they said, well, you can use a credit card. I can use a credit card. So I got all those American Express points for the fine I paid. And you're right. I got a trip to Europe out of it all. So I got something back. You're right on the money. Good point.
2: And quickly before we go to Paul, David in Atlanta. I know you've been waiting a bit. David, you're on with Jim. Good morning.
6: Good morning, gentlemen. Mr. Brown, this is something right up your alley, being a former Secretary of State. In the New York Times today, it's reported that Donald Trump is aggressively pushing the SEC to no longer require outside auditors to verify the accuracy of financial records. Now, I guess Trump never heard of Enron or WorldCom. This could create a crisis that would make the mortgage crisis look like a picnic.
3: Well, very much so. I think it's dead wrong not to have those outside independent auditors in any aspect involving government regulation. I've insisted on outside auditors when I was insurance commissioner, for example, just to get a balance, be sure there was fairness. So I think not having those independent auditors is a mistake on the part of the president. I hope he resents it. But you're right on, David. That's a mistake, because it just opens up us to less scrutiny and more opportunities for abuse.
2: And when Henry references the SEC, he's not talking about the Southeastern Conference. He's talking about the Security and Exchange Commission.
3: Well, he might be talking about the Southeast Conference pre-Jerry Snowball.
2: And a few years ago, a lady headed the SEC, the Securities Exchange Commission, named Laura S. Younger. And so it was LSU heading the SEC. There you go. And that segues us to Paul Arrigo, formerly Paul Arrigo, the man from New Orleans who's now spent much of his life in Baton Rouge, and one of the people who was closely working with him was Jerry Lane Stovall. You knew him about as well as anybody.
7: Oh, you know, Jerry was a great individual, great man. But I got to tell you a story, Jim, and you're going to probably have the details on this. My dad was driving his 1959 Chevrolet. I guess I was about 10, 12 years old. We were going to Regalese. We were going down Highway 90. You get to Chef Pass. It was a one-lane bridge. It had a light that allowed east-west traffic, west-east traffic. So the old man's driving. He didn't see the light change, just as Jerry Stovall took a punt or a kickoff against Georgia Tech.
2: What year was that, Jim? That would have been 1962.
7: Yeah. And he ran it with 92 yards. 96 yards. And the old man was go, not realizing there was traffic coming right head on to it, you know. But we escaped that. What a outstanding individual and a good man. And I'm a miss Jerry. We worked together on several projects.
2: Well, he was head of the Sports Foundation, and Jerry Stovall was one of those people. He was a true believer in the higher authority, and he wore his Christian faith well. He walked the walk and did his life accordingly. But in every setback he had, most notably being fired as LSU football coach, he put the next job as though it were the most important job in the world. And when he worked at the Louisiana National Bank after he was fired, one day I went in there and he was actually working as a teller. He was finding out every aspect of the organization. And when he became head of the Sports Foundation, it was the same way, wasn't it?
7: Yeah, he sure was. And we worked on a lot of things. Jerry helped us. And actually, Jerry brought in, I think, the Senior Olympics, NCAA track and field, USA track and field. And you mentioned his strong faith. I have to tell you two quick stories about his strong faith. We had Bayou Country Superfest coming in, and I just met with the alcoholic board, and we worked everything out.
2: The alcoholic board.
7: The alcohol board, and the alcoholics. And I said, I went down to the office. I said, Jerry, you know, it's going to be a great thing. They're going to sell a lot of beer. Jerry said, they're never going to sell beer at Tiger's Day. Rah, rah, rah, rah. I said, well, Jerry, I'll bet you a steak dinner. Now, when you bet Jerry Stovall, you're betting Jerry and the Lord's on his side.
2: Yeah.
7: So he got to thinking. He says, I'm not going to bet you. You know something I don't know. I said, you're darn right. I wasn't going to come in here naked and bet you. Another time, you know, Jerry's strong love for the Lord. Jerry also had a strong like for money. So I said, it was the office, me, another gentleman who was the accountant, and Jerry, just three men in the office there. So when you want to talk to somebody, you're going to talk to Jerry. I said, you know, Coach, you're in such great shape. You'll probably outlive me. But if you don't, I want to go through your pockets because I figure you're going to find a way to take it with you. I says, well, you know, I might need to pay some tolls along the way.
2: Well, I think Jerry Stovall is the last NFL player not to have an agent. He, 9 years in the league, and he was dealing with a notoriously frugal owner in Bill Bidwell of St. Louis. And he would go in there and he would do it himself because he didn't want to pay an agent. And he said he did okay. That's what he said.
7: I'm sure he did. You know, Jerry told me, and you probably know this story, I asked him how he found out he finished second in the Heisman. He said he read it in the paper the next day. Now, whether he was at whether they had a ceremony or not at that time.
2: I think it was different then.
7: Jerry was a good orator and a good exaggerator, too, on something.
2: Well, and he finished a close second to Terry Baker in the year of 1962. And here he was 5 years ago when he turned 80 in one of his last interviews, and he was on our show. And Robin, can we hear a snippet from Coach Stovall?
8: God has blessed me and my family in so many different ways, and it's been a joy. I can tell you that There have been an awful lot of people and coaches and other players and teachers and friends that have just made our life a high point for us. And we have enjoyed it and will continue to enjoy it as long as God gives us time to do that.
2: When did you meet Judy?
8: Well, Judy came to West Monroe, Louisiana from Alexandria. Her dad was vice president of a company called Bancroft Paper Company, and my very best friend's dad was a general manager, as I recall, of that company. So she came, and she, Jim, she was the new girl moving into town. Good-looking girl, and then, you know, all the boys were hitting on her, and all the girls were disliking her.
2: Well, and you got married in college somewhat to the chagrin of your mentor and coach, Paul Dietzel.
8: Well, we did. It was one of those things where, you know, you had to clear everything of magnitude through Coach Dietzel, nobody else. And it was an interesting conversation when I told him that Judy and I were wanting to get married and we were going to do certain, you know, the time, date, and all that sort of thing. And he was, you knew him. He was a disciplinarian, but he took it very, very candidly and easily, and he made it very easy for us to be married as a couple in college.
2: That was Jerry Stovall on April 30th, 2021, when he turned 80 years old. 85 great years, and we wish the best to his widow, Judy, and their children, Jody and Jay. He came back to Baton Rouge several times. He left to play pro ball, then he was first an assistant to Paul Dietzel at South Carolina, then came back home, wanted the LSU job, didn't get it, and then Bo Ryan died, and he took it under the most difficult of circumstances. Then he was fired, and he was only 42 when he was fired in 1983. He lived most of his life after his firing, and most of it here. He'd head of the Sports Foundation longer than any other job that he had, but he was also athletic director at Louisiana Tech briefly.
7: Yes, he was, and then, like you said, he came back and certainly made an impact here on the Baton Rouge community, and certainly the economic impact that he had with the Sports Foundation.
2: He was one of the most intense people I've ever met.
7: He was opinionated.
2: Lots of testosterone there, but
7: yeah.
2: A kind man.
7: But, you know, you had to love him, and I've never seen him angry or mad. You know, he really controlled his his emotions, really did.
2: Well, back in 1999, when I was doing a show, I was with my mother, who was dying, fighting a brain tumor in Little Rock. She was in the hospital, and I did a show from a hospital phone booth. That was before cell phones, and Jerry Stovall was the guest, and it was interesting because we were talking during the breaks, and he said he had lost both parents, of course, by then, and he said in both cases their last words were, "I'm tired." I don't think Jerry Stovall ever got tired, but if there's a place beyond this one, he's there, a good one.
7: Yeah.
2: He was a fine man.
7: I saw him about a year ago at Rotary out at LSU when the coaches speak, and he looked great. Physically, he was in such great shape always.
2: And a listener notes that when he was coach in 1981, he had a good rookie season as head coach, and then he started with Alabama and Notre Dame as the first two games in 81. Whoever made that schedule needed their head examined, but they lost to Alabama Saturday night national televised game, 24-7 was the final, and he suspended his top running back, Jesse Miles, and didn't tell the media. And so Jesse Miles just wasn't on the field, and it was for a, shall we say, a venial sin, but he had his principles and he kept them, even though that definitely hurt his team on that night.
7: Yeah.
2: Well, Paul Arrigo, we do have to roll, but thanks for remembering the coach.
7: Well, thank you so much, Jim, and good to see you, Jim.
2: And we'll be back tomorrow, same time, same place. Until then, for Robin Dow, I'm Jim Engster. Thank you for listening. Stay safe. Stay tuned.
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10: Overnight, just a few clouds. We're in the mid-70s. We'll get more heat and humidity. On Wednesday, we'll be in the mid-90s. Our heat index at about 105. Some showers and thunderstorms will be popping up during the afternoon hours. mid-70s and clear for Wednesday night, and then a few afternoon storms possible on Thursday. We will have some sunshine, though, staying very warm, mid-90s. We'll get another round of rain coming up on Friday. This is WRKF, meteorologist Steve Hamilton.
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11: 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We speak with the reporter who broke this news on the next Louisiana Considered.
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12: Hello. Coming up on the newsroom, the U.S. and Iran have been ramping up their aerial attacks. Washington says Tehran needs to tread very carefully.
13: President Trump has made it very clear that Iran should stand down and should not provoke the United States to retaliate because it will be met with the retaliation of orders of magnitude stronger.
12: Also today at 3 o'clock GMT with me, Nick Miles, a climate editor on how many saw the early signs leading to Nepal's devastating floods.
14: Satellite images suggest the surface of the glacier involved in the avalanche in Nepal had begun to move more quickly. The meltwater turned brown and a crack developed in the surrounding rock.
12: So, will warning systems save lives in the future? And later in the program, a war of words between Moscow and Berlin over allegations of Russian drone attacks on German soil. And in Australia...
15: Hey guys, recommend get out ASAP, there's a big, great white shark out there.
12: The vanguard of a different type of drone intervention after this news bulletin.
16: Live from NPR News, I'm Giles Snyder. The U.S. and Iran are trading fire again. American forces struck Iranian targets for a second time this week, and Tehran has fired missiles and drones in response. Here's NPR's Emily Fang.
17: President Trump posted on social media that the strikes today were further retaliation for Iran trying to lay new sea mines in the Strait of Hormuz. The U.S. has been removing explosives from that waterway in an effort to free up shipping lanes there. For its part, Iran fired missiles at U.S. bases in Jordan over the weekend. There has not been this kind of back-and-forth fire between the U.S. and Iran since late July. Instead, the U.S. has tried to increase economic pressure over the last month via a naval blockade, pressuring nations to stop trading with Iran, and wrestling back more control of the Strait of Hormuz. Though some Iranian officials have urged new ceasefire, others have repeatedly threatened to hit back at the U.S. Emily Fang, NPR News, Washington.
16: Massachusetts Democratic Senator Ed Markey's bid for a third term remains on track. According to an Associated Press race call, the 80-year-old Markey won his Democratic primary over 47-year-old Congressman Seth Moulton, who pitched voters on the idea that it's time for generational change. Jury deliberations resume Wednesday in the trial of Lindsay Clancy, the Massachusetts woman charged with killing her three children in 2023. After the jury reported they were deadlocked Tuesday, the judge told them to keep trying. From member station WBUR, Deborah Becker reports.
18: The jury deliberated for about 5 hours after saying they could not reach a decision. Then they were excused for the day. Clancy's attorney, Kevin Reddington, says he's encouraged by that.
19: I'm very pleased with the work that this jury has put into the case.
18: Reddington has argued that Clancy should not be found criminally responsible for killing her children because she was experiencing postpartum psychosis. Prosecutors say she meticulously planned the killings. The jury's deliberated 23 hours so far. For NPR News, I'm Deborah Becker in Boston.
16: Out of North Carolina, the G20 meeting of global finance leaders wrapped up today in Nashville. From Blue Ridge Public Radio, Laura Hackett reports on the White House's agenda following Hurricane Helene.
20: Aaron Brown, Undersecretary for the Department of Treasury, says the Trump administration chose Asheville as a G20 host to highlight the city's recovery from Hurricane Helene, a storm that severely damaged the region nearly 2 years ago.
21: The Trump administration has been incredibly committed to rebuilding Asheville, and it has been dispensing funds to the local community.
20: Asheville residents and politicians say North Carolina has only received a fraction of the federal aid it's requested. As a result, recovery has been slow. Over the weekend, hundreds took to the streets to demand more federal aid. The storm caused nearly $60 billion in damage. For NPR News, I'm Laura Hackett.
16: This is NPR News. Florida is moving against the use of automated license plate readers, including Flock Safety's controversial cameras. The State Transportation Department has sent a letter to local law enforcement agencies demanding they cancel existing contracts and deny new ones for cameras alongside state highways. The agency cites reports of misuse by police officers and data privacy concerns. On Capitol Hill last week, Missouri Republican Senator Josh Hawley launched an investigation accusing Flock Safety of building an unprecedented national surveillance network. An innovative program in Milwaukee using produce that would otherwise be thrown out to make healthy vegetarian meals for vulnerable people or those in so-called food deserts. Mayon Silver, member station WUWM in Milwaukee, reports.
1: Volunteers for Veggie Chop Shop gather up unsold produce at local farmers markets. They chop up veggies like green beans, corn, tomatoes, and cucumber. Then two paid chefs on staff cook them into vegetarian meals. Antonio Felder is a volunteer at an outdoor pantry in a Milwaukee neighborhood where Chop Shop meals are offered.
4: You're bringing it to the people. Some things that they people probably never tried before. This is pure. This is good for you.
1: Since 2015, Veggie Chop Shop has served more than 51,000 community meals to places like shelters that focus on domestic violence or homelessness. They've used more than 93,000 pounds of produce that would have otherwise ended up in landfills. For NPR News, I'm Mayan Silver in Milwaukee.
16: This is NPR News.
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12: Thanks very much. You're listening to the newsroom on the BBC World Service with me, Nick Miles. And we begin with the seemingly intractable conflict between the US and Iran. Last week, Washington said it would begin a campaign of sanctions against some of Iran's main trading partners in an attempt to bring Tehran to the negotiating table. It came at a time when there was a bit of a lull in the military action between the two sides. Now, just a week later, with the new sanctions still largely on the table, military strikes have restarted and they are escalating. On Sunday, there was a US attack on Iranian rocket launchers in the Strait of Hormuz, triggering a round of Iranian retaliations at US air bases in the region. Now, the US has carried out a larger wave of strikes along the Gulf Coast of Iran. The Iranian Red Crescent says one missile hit a house where a wedding was taking place, killing four people. In response to that, the US military said it does not target civilians. Well, the White House spokesperson Kush Desai has been given this assessment of the overall military strategy.
13: President Trump has made it very clear that Iran should stand out and should not provoke the United States to retaliate because it will be met with the retaliation of orders of magnitude stronger. So when you look at the overall situation here, Iran's Navy has been wiped out, its Air Force has been wiped out, its air defenses have been wiped out. The Iranian economy is in disarray. You've had Iranian political leaders themselves admit that they're dealing with inflation, with supply shortages, even with petroleum, which is interesting for a country that has some of the largest oil reserves in the world. And so when you just look at the fact that its industrial base has also been wiped out, Iran's position is just so much weaker, and the United States maintains the upper hand here as it has from the beginning of this conflict.
12: I got more details on the latest U.S. attacks from the State Department correspondent Tom Bateman.
23: There's been several different locations targeted along that southern coastline of Iran in the Strait of Hormuz. One of the what appears to be most serious incidents that we've been talking about, where you have local officials in the Red Crescent in Siddiq saying that a wedding ceremony was struck by shrapnel. It appears to be the Americans having targeted a telecoms tower. Now, what those local officials are saying is that at least four people were killed, including a child, and up to 50 people wounded from that. Now, we put those reports to the White House and the Pentagon. We've had no official word from them, although one military official is saying that they are aware of the reports, which originated from Iranian state media and says the US military never targets civilians. It may be part of the reason why we had very belligerent language from the Iranians saying that they were going to respond forcefully to these American strikes, and that was then followed by what appears to be missile fire from Iran, once again over towards Jordan, where there are US military bases.
3: It seems that a pattern is emerging. The US strikes, it warns Iran not to, Tehran ignores that, carries out strikes, etc., etc. This is a strategy that perhaps is not working for Donald Trump.
23: It's not working, either in a military sense or in a political and strategic sense. Because remember, 6 months ago, this all began with the stated intention by Mr. Trump that he would destroy and prevent Iran ever developing a nuclear program. But the problem that Mr. Trump has is the Iranians still have enough fighting power to create enough of a problem for the Americans that they have not been able either to achieve that wider objective about the nuclear program, nor a problem they didn't have at the start, which is control of the Strait of Hormuz. And the calculation on the Iranian side is they clearly believe that the Americans won't have the staying power because of how stretched the American military has become. And in their view, it is enough to keep, you know, using these insurgency tactics against ships, firing the odd drone or rocket, threatening shipping. And that then, you know, by trying to prevent that, the Americans are bombing the Iranians, and you then leads to these cycles of escalation, which are now seeing fatalities. So, you know, trying to contain this has proved almost impossible for Mr. Trump.
3: You mentioned there, Tom, how stretched the US military is, particularly the Navy. Tell us a little bit more about that.
23: Well, I mean, it's become clear over the course of the last few months that the pressure that the war itself put on American munitions was great, and that it has drained a significant number of very valuable munitions, things like Tomahawk missiles, things like Patriot air defense missiles, to the extent that America has had to draw on stockpiles elsewhere in the world. Now, the problem with that is that you have other parts of the US military, according to some recent reporting over the weekend, who have become concerned about the vulnerability that it creates in terms of America's ability to project its forces globally. And of course, the more the Iranians sense that that is an issue for the US military, the more leverage they feel it gives them to keep this military element of the campaign going, because they also know about America's electoral timetable, that Mr. Trump and the Republican Party have midterm elections coming up, where, according to some of the polling, they could fare very, very badly because of the effect this is having on the price of petrol, the price of gasoline in America.
3: That was Tom Bateman in Washington. After 9 months at sea, the aircraft carrier USS Abraham Lincoln is arriving at the port of Pattaya in Thailand. The extended time away from land was mostly spent in the Middle East because of the conflict with Iran. There have been reports of deteriorating mental health conditions amongst the 5,000 servicemen on board and shortages of supplies. Our Southeast Asia correspondent Jonathan Head is there.
5: Once they dock, they're laying on special minibuses for these sailors. I mean, they have had a record-breaking 250 days without any port breaks at all. Everyone knows that conditions on board carriers are stressful, particularly during combat. They've been involved in combat most of the time in the war against Iran. So we have had these reports coming out of significantly deteriorating conditions. That includes mental stress for the crews on board, shortages of supplies, mail not arriving, broken toilets, generally conditions that the sailors have found even worse than normal. Now, that's been reported in U.S. military media and by relatives. The U.S. Navy has insisted that the sailors are adequately supported, but they've acknowledged it's been very, very tough indeed. So once they dock, and I imagine it might take them a little bit longer to actually get into dock, those crew members are badly in need of a break. And, of course, they've come to Pattaya, a place that's famous for leisure. I mean, this was pretty much a sleepy fishing village until it was built up by US troops coming during the Vietnam War and using it for rest and recreation. It's become this incredibly lively, rowdy, large city offering every imaginable kind of entertainment, and that's what's in store for these sailors now.
3: Jonathan Head in Thailand. Now, after weeks of indecision, Germany has said Russia was responsible for last month's attempted drone attack at Leipzig Airport. The Russian embassy in Berlin has said the allegation is absurd, and President Putin has accused Germany of planting evidence to blame Russia. In the incident, which happened at the beginning of August, a drone carrying an explosive device was discovered at the airport in eastern Germany, close to Ukrainian cargo planes. The German foreign minister, Johann van der Pfuhl, said he would order the closure of the Russian consulate in Bonn.
2: Das gefährliche Verhalten der Russischen Föderation fügt sich in eine lange Reihe.
6: The dangerous behaviour of the Russian Federation is part of a long series of attempts at destabilisation, threats, sabotage and aggression towards Europe. With the attempted attack on Leipzig, the Russian leadership has in fact made a deliberate decision to cause further significant damage to our already severely strained bilateral relationship.
3: He also announced tighter entry controls for Russian nationals and vowed to increase pressure on Moscow's shadow fleet. Those are the old tankers used by Russia to circumvent Western sanctions after its full-scale invasion of Ukraine in 2022. Arkady Ostrovsky is the Russia and Eastern Europe editor of The Economist.
7: I think everybody has no illusions about what's going on here. And Russia is now targeting military factories and will probably also target logistic hubs that supply Ukraine with weapons. It's not a surprise, really, because the Russians see that Europe is a side in the conflict. It's not an observant. It's not just financing the war. It's actually supplying Ukraine with weapons. Some of the drones and missiles are made in Europe. And if those drones are hitting Russian cities, and obviously Germany is not at war and Europe is not at war with Russia, it's a legitimate target. I don't think it's a huge surprise, and it kind of shows how meek the German reaction is going to be in kind of diplomatic terms. Nobody wants an open confrontation, but this exchange, this escalation was expected. Putin is doing it. I think what's happening is that Putin has been in this situation, kind of a stalemate, for months, and you could argue for years now on the battlefield, losing tens of thousands of men without actually making much progress. Now, that is not cost-free. He feels probably it's draining economic and political resources. He's losing that kind of silent ascent, if you like, to war. The elites are grumbling. And I think he feels that he needs to escalate, because the settlement, the peace deal, he can't accept, because, you know, he thinks that would be weak on this term. So I think what we had, the inertia scenario, is just not going to continue. I think there is going to be a step up, both in attacks on Ukraine and in attacks in Europe.
3: Arkady Ostrovsky there. You're listening to the newsroom from the BBC World Service. The American company Tesla was an early world leader in the electric vehicle market, but the country that's currently making the running in that sector is China. It's become the world's biggest exporter of EVs, despite being largely shut out of the US market. Nearly a fifth of EVs sold here in Britain are Chinese. So what's the secret of this success, and why are Chinese electric vehicles so cheap? The BBC's Felicity Hanna has been investigating.
8: Here we are. It plays a little tune every time you get in.
24: It's very cheery.
8: Very cheery. It's a little welcome to your car.
25: Great. This is Emma, and she's not the only driver who wanted an electric vehicle and opted for a Chinese model.
8: So I chose an EV primarily for the sustainability, but also, to be honest, for the fact that they are just so cheap.
25: 18% of electric vehicles, or EVs, sold in the UK are manufactured in China. In Western Europe, it's also hitting a record high. Chinese vehicles are competing on technology, size and availability. But perhaps more than anything else, they're competing on price. Andy Palmer has been described as the godfather of EVs for his work at Nissan on the Leaf, and he now runs the consultancy Palmer Automotive.
26: They've got this advantage in battery technology, and they've got this advantage in software technology. The interesting thing is about 91% of the materials that go into batteries are refined in China. So they really have the supply chain sewn up. It means it's relatively easy to manufacture there as well. If you look at making an EV and you exclude the battery, and let's exclude the fuel tank just to be fair on an internal combustion engine, the cost of manufacturing an EV is lower, except for the battery. The battery technology is key.
25: So they're cheap, they're innovative, but are they ethical? A frequent criticism of Chinese car manufacturers is that the quality, innovation and price competitiveness has only been possible because of the support provided by Beijing. Some argue that China is effectively dumping state-subsidized vehicles in the EU and the UK in order to gain market share, and that these prices would not be sustainable. While that is an accusation, however, that has been strongly disputed by the car makers themselves, Dr. Brian Gu is co-president of the Chinese EV maker XPeng.
0: I don't think the Chinese government is supporting every player. In fact, there are probably more competitors in China than outside of China. I would say the Chinese company's success is because they came out of the most competitive market, I would say the fittest gym, in using that analogy, and bring that technology, the efficiency and the cost competitiveness to markets outside of China.
25: So do you think that those accusations that Chinese EV makers are dumping vehicles are genuine concerns from those governments?
0: We don't agree with the assessment that China is producing excess capacity. In fact, we don't have enough capacity in China to produce and satisfy our demands.
25: Chinese models are not just disrupting markets, they're also creating demand in new markets. Here's Professor Alex Close of EuroEV, a European importer and distributor of Chinese electric vehicles.
9: They have picked up all the markets that the Americans and the Europeans have left. I used to work for Ford. Ford had a real big plant in Brazil. Now, suddenly, Ford wasn't that successful profitability-wise in Brazil anymore, so they decided to leave. And what happened? BYD picked it up. And now BYD is the battery electric vehicle of Brazil.
25: We are seeing governments respond to this. So, for example, there are tariffs on Chinese EVs coming into Europe, which make them seem more expensive. Do you think that's fair to consumers?
9: The European car industry, I think, shouldn't vanish, but it needs to transform. It is unfair, but at times it might be necessary to help an industry over a time of change. But what's really important is to make the change happen.
25: European governments are understandably anxious about their homegrown car makers and their workforces. It's a concern shared by the US, which has leveled tariffs of 100% on Chinese-made vehicles. The question is whether drivers will share those concerns or if they simply want to get behind the wheel of a much cheaper car.
3: Felicity Hanna reporting. More than 1,000 people are now confirmed to have died in the flash floods in Nepal and Tibet. Nearly 4,000 people are still unaccounted for. People were caught very much unawares by the flood, but scientists investigating the incident say there were signs of growing instability on the mountainside that collapsed in the days before the disaster. They say better warning systems could have saved lives further downstream. Here's our climate editor, Justin Rowlatt.
10: Satellite images suggest the surface of the glacier involved in the avalanche in Nepal had begun to move more quickly in the days before the disaster. The rapid assessment by an international team of scientists says there were other signs that the mountainside was becoming unstable. The meltwater turned brown and a crack developed in the surrounding rock. The scientists say these clues were identified in hindsight and don't mean the avalanche could necessarily have been predicted. But the report author Jacob Steiner says the monitoring of glaciers can be effective.
11: This is the case in Switzerland, where a sensor constantly monitors the velocity of a glacier. And if it suddenly speeds up, it sends a warning to an expert who then has to look at those images and has to judge whether there is an imminent threat and whether down the road below that glacier needs to be blocked or not.
10: There was no such warning system at the site in Nepal. The scientists say the avalanche moved far too fast to warn those closest to it. But further downstream, the flood took 10 minutes or more to arrive. They say a comprehensive early warning system could have used that window and potentially saved a significant number of lives.
3: That was Justin Rowler. If you head to the BBC website, bbc.com/news, you can read some moving interviews with some of the Nepalese hydropower workers who were trapped in tunnels for hours, sometimes days, after the disaster. They escaped and a lot of them left the tunnels and found out that many of their relatives had died. Now, in the US, jurors in the trial of Lindsay Clancy, the woman accused of murdering her three children back in 2023, have been sent back to deliberate. That's after they told the judge they were deadlocked and unable to come up with a unanimous verdict. Her lawyer argues she was suffering from postpartum psychosis at the time and therefore could not distinguish right from wrong. The prosecution argues she made a calculated, intentional decision to kill them. Jeremy Siegel is a host at WGBH News, a public broadcaster in Boston. He's been following the case and gave us this update.
14: I think the fact that they haven't been able to come to a decision and told the judge that they're deadlocked is indicative of just how difficult this decision will be for jurors. They've been hearing testimony for weeks, and as you mentioned, the prosecution says that Lindsay Clancy, the mother who's on trial here, should have criminal responsibility for killing her three children. The interesting feature of this trial here is that neither the prosecution nor the defense say that Clancy did not kill her children. They're both in agreement here, but where they differ is on her state of mind at the time of the killing. So jurors have heard from prosecutors and their witnesses time and time again that while Clancy may have suffered from mental illness and been severely depressed in the postpartum state after having her child, that she was in a clear state of mind where she was able to calculate and commit these murders. Where the defense differs is that they agree that she did kill the children, but that she was in the throes of postpartum psychosis, which is a rare and somewhat unknown in medical fields diagnosis that is very dangerous and carries a significant risk of both infanticide and suicide. It involves hallucinations, lots of confusion, and it's not a technical diagnosis in the medical books that psychiatrists use, but it's well accepted within the psychiatrist community that it is a diagnosis. So the prosecution says that she may have been mentally ill, but she wasn't in the throes of psychosis. The defense says that she should not be considered criminally liable because she was in the throes of psychosis and is using an insanity defense, as it's called here.
3: Now, in this program, we often hear about drones being used in modern warfare for surveillance and, to be frank, kill people. But now, a new initiative in Australia is using them to try to save people instead. Stephanie Prentice is following this, and she told me more.
15: So, Nick, the Australian state of New South Wales, it's been rolling out this $85 million strategy to try and stop shark attacks. In its latest plans, it's going to massively expand drone surveillance of beaches. They're calling it a dawn-to-dusk operation. It's all been triggered by a series of serious shark attacks, including one at Coogee Beach, where someone called Leah Stewart, she was a regular swimmer following safety precautions, and she fought off a 4-meter long great white shark. Eventually, people were able to drag her to shore on a surfboard, and she told local media about how she survived, including Channel 9.
17: It was huge, and its teeth, its black little beady eyes, we were looking face to face, and it got to the point where it was about 30 centimeters from my face. Like, I've got to try and punch it. And in that moment, I thought, well, which limb am I willing to lose? I'm right-handed. So I decided, let's do a left hook.
15: So after that left hook, she did lose that arm. And those graphic accounts of what happened, they really fueled this sense of public outrage across New South Wales. So if you remember, there was a series of incidents back in January, and we saw 4 attacks in 48 hours, including the death of a 12-year-old boy. It's all led to basically a more strategic approach now from authorities. So we've got 97 beaches being tightly monitored. We've seen drone operators getting to beaches really early as the sun comes up, sweeping the water before the morning swimmers arrive. And it's kind of a more advanced version of a community system we've seen online. The most famous in Australia is called Drone Shark. In fact, let's quickly listen to that team at work.
18: Massive. Oh. Whoa, whoa, whoa.
19: Hey, guys, we've got a big great white out there. We recommend get out ASAP. There's a big great white shark out there.
18: Fire! Don't go out.
21: No, don't go out.
18: He was just about to jump out on top of it.
3: Oh my goodness. So yeah, literally someone who was about to jump on this huge great white shark that was passing by. And they managed to speak to him using a megaphone.
15: Yeah, so they're basically, it's a community service. They're just shouting at people to get out the water, to get away from sharks. The new government system and drones, it's more advanced. So these drones can hover over swimmers. They can emit alarms. They can give verbal instructions. And we'll also see them in beaches where drones weren't allowed before. And there's also going to be more listening stations around Sydney Harbour. So they alert people when tagged sharks like great whites, bull sharks, tiger sharks pass by. And the government are also trailing more techie schemes. So there's an AI component to identify sharks faster, eventually a plan to have autonomous drones. So basically we're seeing a pretty fast implementation of a multi-layered approach to what seems to be a growing problem for Australia's swimmers and surfers.
12: Stephanie Prentice reporting there. You've been listening to The Newsroom from the BBC World Service. Here's a reminder of our main news. Iran says that US forces have hit a wedding in the south, killing four people and injuring dozens more. That says the aerial campaign ramps up again following a month-long lull. That's it. Thanks for listening. Goodbye.
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0: Baton Rouge forecast calling for sunshine. Heat, we know that, 93. Heat index values high as 106. Clear evening, overnight low in the mid-70s, but currently a little foggy, 80 degrees. 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
5: Good morning, I'm Steve Inskeep. 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You win by being interesting. 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Some, for example, celebrate like Cristiano Ronaldo scoring a soccer goal. The idea, inspired by a video game, spread across South America, and its point is to convey good vibes.
6: Like I do every morning?
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8: Well, it's all different kinds of variety, art, history, culture, etc., starting tonight. 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The Old Governor's Mansion at 502 North Boulevard will be the setting for the free event, Fall into History, scheduled for 11 a.m. to 4 p.m. September 6th. Attendees will find exhibitions, food trucks, and activities for all ages. Mansion tours with docents will be offered, and rare artifacts will be on view. This year's event also features the participation of the West Baton Rouge Museum, LSU Library Special Collections, and the Baton Rouge African American Museum. More at laogm.org. Opening September 17th at the LSU Museum of Art is the exhibition The South's Most Elusive Artist, Walter Inglis Anderson. The exhibit, which will remain on view through January 3rd, features more than 40 works by Anderson and is organized by the Walter Anderson Museum of Art in Ocean Springs, Mississippi. The exhibit will open with an evening of programming, including a members-only reception at 5 p.m., then a 6 p.m. screening of the documentary Walter Anderson, The Extraordinary Life and Art of the Islander. followed by a panel discussion. The screening is free and open to the public. More at lsumoa.org.
7: And I believe that the museum's fall schedule was recently previewed on Louisiana Considered.
8: It was. 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In other programming, the LSU Rural Life Museum will host an event on September 19th and 20th, marking the 247th anniversary of the Siege of Fort New Richmond, prosecuted by Bernardo de Galvez against British-held Baton Rouge in 1779. 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In a related note for those interested in pre-gaming in anticipation of the siege anniversary, the museum will host a free virtual gathering at 6 tonight, September 2nd, with Francis Kolb Turnbell, author of Spanish Louisiana, Contest for Borderlands, 1763 to 1803. More on both at lsu.edu/rurallife.
7: Is that the museum equivalent of tailgating? Is that what...
8: That's right.
7: Okay, exactly. There you go.
8: And I'll end with a couple of housekeeping notes. 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Thanks in advance, and thanks for listening.
7: Dave, thanks so much, and we'll see you next month.
8: See you then. Thank you.
0: Hey, it's 849 currently here in Baton Rouge. Again, a little foggy, 81 degrees. We'll get a complete forecast just ahead. And then Survivor, a novel taken out of print at the request of author Octavia Butler, returned to print this week. We'll learn more about that just ahead on Morning Edition. Stay tuned.
6: We have a soupy tropical air mass that'll be in place here, folks, and scattered thunderstorm activity in the forecast for today, again for tomorrow, and then more elevated chances for wet weather starting to roll our way by Friday. Scattered thunderstorms for today. Any storm may produce some locally heavier rainfall. We'll see plenty of sunshine, too, at our high 95, heat index 106. Clear through the night to low mid-70s. A few thunderstorms for tomorrow, the high 95. High-end chances for stormy weather Friday. I'm WRKF, meteorologist Jennifer Aramore.
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9: 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I'm Elsa Chang. 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
0: Currently here in Baton Rouge again, we still have some light fog. It's 81 degrees. It's 8:51. This is Morning Edition.
12: It's Morning Edition from NPR News. I'm Leila Fadel.
5: And I'm Steve Inskeep. This network has been turning up the heat on heat deaths. As we've been reporting, NPR and Boston University investigated and found thousands more Americans dying from heat each year than show up in official records. The undercount makes it easier to ignore the problem, leading to even more deaths. NPR's Alejandra Barunda has the story of one man who was part of the undercount.
13: Adam Wilson lived with his mother, Debbie, in Tucson, Arizona. They lived in this little brown house that just bakes in the sun all day. And they dealt with it by spending a lot of time indoors. Debbie loved to play her records from the band Kiss, and Adam made them watch endless horror movies.
14: Freddy, Jason, Michael, Chucky, all those, of course.
13: He was so obsessed with horror flicks that he'd written a script and was thinking about applying to film school. But both Debbie and Adam dealt with a genetic disorder that caused heart problems. Adam also had some developmental delays, so Debbie cared for him full-time, even after he was an adult. The disease also made them super sensitive to heat.
14: Everybody say, it's not that hot. I go, but you don't understand what Adam and I are going through. Ours is different.
13: And in southern Arizona, you can't escape the heat, especially as climate change makes heat waves hotter, longer, and more intense.
14: Even out here, 100 at night, in the summertime, it takes its toll on you.
13: June of 2024 was particularly bad. That month, nearly every day was over 100 degrees, or even 110. And that month, their swamp cooler broke down. When Debbie's brother came to visit, he was shocked.
14: Oh, this feels like an 130 in here.
13: And he asked why on earth the cooler wasn't on. The answer, Debbie couldn't afford to fix it. That month is also when Adam started having trouble with his heart. Debbie got him a doctor's appointment. That morning, she got breakfast ready.
14: I went in to wake him up, and I felt him. He was cold, and I started crying.
13: Adam had died overnight. He was 27 years old. Debbie is sure he played a role. The emergency medical team who came that morning told her they thought the same. But as is common, there was no further investigation. So Adam's death certificate only says unknown natural causes, and his death isn't included in any official counts of heat. And NPR's nationwide investigation finds that happens all the time. Quinn Adams is an epidemiologist at Boston University and a partner in NPR's investigation.
15: You have several thousand people each summer who die due to extreme heat, and you have probably thousands more who suffer.
13: Yet most of those don't show up in the official records because heat doesn't leave a mark that a coroner or a doctor can easily identify after the fact. But Adam says very often heat is a factor, especially for people like Adam who have underlying health problems.
15: Heat is working to make these other conditions worse and make people die faster than they otherwise would have.
13: And that dynamic leads to a national undercount of the danger of heat.
15: We're not really fully understanding the depth of the problem.
13: NPR and BU's investigation finds some 9,000 people die before their time each summer, in part because of heat. That's about five times higher than federal figures. And Adams is hopeful that knowing the real higher number will help prompt policymakers to find good solutions to save people's lives.
15: That's kind of when you can get the motivation for people to actually act.
13: Brian Drummond is an emergency doctor in Tucson. He is already acting by trying to better assess heat impacts in his ER patients. But he says it's still really hard.
16: So if I never ask a patient, were you exposed to extreme heat or do you have the ability to cool where you live? If I'm not asking those questions, I would never diagnose them with heat-related illness.
13: But he knows that this means heat can easily slip through the diagnostic cracks.
16: You have to ask the question.
13: And across the country, that's not common, either in ERs or in the morgue. And that creates the undercount and less motivation to find ways to help protect people like Adam Wilson and his mom, Debbie.
14: He had his whole life ahead of him. He had so much plans for himself.
13: Her son had dreamed of producing films and writing many more horror scripts. And Debbie says all of that is now lost. Alejandra Barunda, NPR News.
17: You can learn more about the vast undercount of heat deaths at npr.org/heatdeath.
18: The author Octavia Butler has only gotten more and more popular since she passed away 20 years ago.
17: Readers love works like Kindred and Parable of the Sower, and they also track down her earlier novel, Survivor. Nana K. Tomasi oversees much of Butler's catalog at Grand Central Publishing.
19: It's been almost 50 years since Survivor was effectively taken out of print. In that time, Butler has become even more visible than she ever was in her lifetime as a working writer.
18: And now Survivor is back in bookstores nearly half a century after its brief initial release. In the story, the protagonist, Alana, is a biracial orphan adopted by religious missionaries. The family flees a pandemic on Earth and searches for a new planet to call home.
17: Hmm. Survivor was part of a series of books, but the author blocked reprints after the first edition was published in 1978. Alyssa Collins studies Butler's work and says she knows why Butler stopped the presses.
20: She felt that the novel wasn't up to par with a lot of her other work.
17: Apparently, fans disagree, and first edition copies of the novel can sell for thousands of dollars online. Others have been pirated.
18: Collins says AI is one reason she wanted to work on it.
20: Large language models had already read Survivor, and that felt really unfair to readers, to people who love Butler, especially because it has previously been so difficult to access the novel.
17: Collins says she was also inspired by Octavia Butler's work and its connections to larger themes like colonialism.
20: This story, Survivor, is about what happens when humans try to kind of leave Earth to reimagine or recodify a specific version of humanity that they want on another planet. And what happens if that planet is not empty of life or civilization?
17: Now, even if Butler did not love this particular work, Collins hopes that readers remember her as a trailblazer, a black woman writing sci-fi in the 70s.
20: I'm hoping that readers get a larger and longer look at Butler as a writer, can kind of consider her own creative process when they're reading through this in the introduction, and perhaps, I don't know, take away a more full experience of who Octavia might have been at the time of publication.
18: Thanks to an agreement with Octavia Butler's estate, the new reprint of Survivor is back on bookstore shelves. This is Morning Edition from NPR News. I'm Leila Faldin.
17: And I'm Steve Inskeep.
0: It's 8:59. Still that fog. Where'd that come from? 82 degrees currently here in Baton Rouge. We have a 40% chance of showers in our forecast, mainly late afternoon rain, if we see any. Sunshine today, eventually 93 our high. Heat index values highs 106. Clear evening, low in the mid-70s. 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
21: This is Jim Inkster. Thank you for joining us for Talk Louisiana. And we will get the take from two seasoned financial analysts who visit with us often, Andy Anderson and Fred Den, about what's going on Wall Street. Our interest rates going up soon and very soon. And today, if you've picked up a copy of the New York Times front page story, a bond sell-off is jolting borrowers across the globe as we worry about inflation. Also, Marty Elkin, she was assistant director for Steel Magnolias. Movie made $100 million back when $100 million was really something, and it was filmed in Louisiana, and one of the stars was Dolly Rebecca Parton. She'll remember the late, great Dolly Parton. And if things go according to plan, we'll hear from former LSU quarterback Alan Risher on the life and times of his coach, the guy who coached him at Tigertown, Jerry Stovall, who died this week at 85. Now the news.
22: Live from NPR News in Washington, I'm Windsor Johnston. Stocks on Wall Street opened higher this morning as gasoline and diesel prices jump. NPR's Scott Horsley reports the Dow Jones Industrial Average rose by about 314 points in early trading.
23: The U.S. and Iran are trading attacks around the Strait of Hormuz once again, adding to jitters in world energy markets. The benchmark price of crude oil in the U.S. is close to $90 a barrel, while the international standard is a few dollars higher than that. Retail gasoline prices in the U.S. jumped 2.5 cents overnight to an average of $4.12 a gallon. AAA says diesel prices jumped by a nickel a gallon to an average of $5.68. Chevron hopes to more than double its production of oil in Venezuela. The U.S. energy giant is part of a joint venture that plans to invest more than $7 billion in Venezuela's oil-rich Orinoco Belt over the next 5 years. Asian stocks were lower overnight. Scott Horsley, NPR News, Washington.
22: The U.S. Postal Service says it's reviewing a whistleblower's concerns about a new technical system it's developing for mail-in ballots in the midterm elections. As NPR's Hansi Lo Wang reports, that new technology is facing lawsuits.
3: The U.S. Postal Service built the new online portal after President Trump issued an order calling for USPS to deliver mail-in ballots only to people on voter lists that the states would have to turn over to the mailing agency. We should note USPS is a financial supporter of NPR. An anonymous government official is claiming that system has not been properly tested, and it could lead to eligible voters not getting ballots in time or at all. David Kligerman of the nonprofit Whistleblower Aid is representing the official.
4: The entire IT system has been built in a matter of weeks when it should be built in maybe a year or more. In fact, when they've tested this IT system, it's crashed.
3: A federal judge has blocked USPS from requiring states to use the online portal for their mail-in ballots. USPS is appealing that ruling and says it plans to roll out the portal soon so election officials can try it out. Anzila Wong, NPR News.
22: The House has voted to extend federal spending at current levels through mid-December. The move will avert a government shutdown ahead of the November midterms. NPR's Sam Greenglass reports President Trump is expected to sign the measure.
7: The extension avoids the political peril of a prolonged shutdown ahead of the midterms. The Senate already passed the measure in August, and the House has now followed with a bipartisan vote 370 to 48. Congress failed to prevent two record-long shutdowns in the last year, as lawmakers came to impasses over expiring health subsidies and proposals to limit the tactics of immigration agents. In the end, Democrats extracted few concessions, and Congress eventually passed funding agreements, set to expire at the end of this month. Talks to fund the government again for a full fiscal year broke down this summer. Now that funding fight has been punted to the end of the year. Sam Greenglass, NPR News.
22: On Wall Street, the Dow was up 297 points, the Nasdaq up 14. This is NPR News.
21: It's 4 minutes past nine. In regional news, a new state law with stiffer penalties for possession of marijuana within 2,000 feet of a school zone have increased. If convicted, a person can face up to a year in prison or with or without hard labor and a fine of up to $1,000. Representative Gabe Furman says Governor Landry asked him to sponsor the bill after complaints about people smoking or vaping marijuana at LSU football games. In addition to K through 12, he says colleges and universities are subject to the new law.
8: Tiger Stadium and athletic stadiums on college campuses around the state would be included in the definition of a school zone.
21: Attorney General Liz Merle has sued the pharmacy benefits manager Express Scripts. In her suit, Merle claims Express Scripts and its affiliate Ascent Health Services restricted competition and manipulated fees at pharmacies in the state, leading to higher costs for patients. The companies oversee prescriptions for more than two-thirds of Louisiana residents. The Louisiana Supreme Court heard oral arguments yesterday over whether insurer Blue Cross Blue Shield of Louisiana defrauded the St. Charles Surgical Hospital and Center for Restorative Breast Surgery. As the Times-Picayune reports, attorneys for the hospital argue Blue Cross engaged in fraud by authorizing almost 8,000 reconstructive breast surgeries, but paid only 9% of the bill on average. Attorneys for Blue Cross say the hospital was dropped from the insurer's network in 2007 and that patients were not promised a fully covered procedure. It's 79 degrees in Baton Rouge, 85 in New Orleans. I'm Bob Pavlovich.
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5: 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We speak with the reporter who broke this news on the next Louisiana Considered.
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21: This is Jim Engster. Thank you for joining us for Talk Louisiana, originating from the Investar Tower in Baton Rouge. Renee Jones-Martin is our producer. And our guests to begin our show are B.F. Andy Anderson and Fred Columbus Dent, two of the most seasoned financial analysts in the country. They both call Baton Rouge home. Andy has logged almost his entire career here in the Capitol, and Fred has been to New York and back a couple of times, and we're here to talk about what's going on in Wall Street, how it computes with the national mood as the stocks go. Often moods go the same way LSU football does. And by the way, the Tigers are favored by more than 10 points over Clemson in Saturday's Lane Kiffin opener at Tiger Stadium. Today's headline above the fold, New York Times, a bond sell-off jolts borrowers across the globe, worry over inflation, and the Iran war is driving turmoil as yields hit their highest levels in decades.
9: I wouldn't say the highest levels in decades. Maybe so. The global bond market is down about 4% during this decline, but it's far less troublesome than what we saw when bonds fell by 23% when we came out of the pandemic and inflation really reared its ugly head and interest rates rose. So what the market is saying is to policymakers, tighten your belt, get your act together, because debt, inflation, it's all hitting the bottom line. And as they said, I think it was Clinton, about the bond vigilantes, it's hard to politicize the bond market. It speaks to you in ways that are hard to sway and fake around.
21: How do you see it, Andy?
10: Well, these are the highest rates since 08. The Buffett indicator is hitting an all-time new high. And this is a very simple calculation that Buffett does, Warren Buffett. And it's basically saying that the market is extremely overvalued. So if you've got an extreme overvalued market and you've got rising interest rates, that really could be a formula for problems. The calculation is very simple. All Buffett does is he'll take all the corporations in the United States, the market capitalization of all the companies, and he divides it by the GDP, which is the company's, our country's wealth, basically. And when that ratio gets out of whack, it's saying that you should be very cautious. So as of August, the ratio hit 240%. Buffett gets nervous if it's above 200%. If you go back to the crash of 2000, it got up to 162%. So we're in an extremely overvalued market. And I think the interesting question is, why is this?
21: All right. Well, Warren Buffett, the Oracle of Omaha, not to be confused with Jimmy Buffett, but Warren is now 96 as of August 30th, 2 days ago. He, 96 years old, born on the same date, August 30th, as Huey Long, Ted Williams, and my friend Lester Dewey. So he's in good company. 877-217-5757, Patricia in Magnolia Woods. Good morning. You're on with Fred and Andy.
11: Hey, good morning. I suppose y'all noticed that Merck and Moderna got a big boost in their stocks, because their mRNA cancer vaccine against melanoma significantly improved survival. And that was directly a result of NIH-funded basic research. While the Trump administration has blocked mRNA research funding by NIH, and so don't you think that if we restore that funding, it would help people's health?
21: All right. What about her concerns?
9: Well, this is, from what I understand, her concern is we need to restore government funding to fund developments like this. Mm-hmm. It's a complex question, and I really don't have a dog in the fight. I will say, and I was speaking with my sister on the phone this morning, that the medical breakthroughs and the technology acceleration is only just rapidly increasing, and it's changing the way that medicines are developed, that they're brought to market, and the results that they get. Along with the melanoma, we've got a new drug that was just approved that increases the length of life after a pancreatic cancer diagnosis. It doesn't cure pancreatic cancer, but it's twice as long in terms of longevity than the current chemotherapy protocols. So I don't know the answer to the question or the concern, but it is interesting to watch how our world is changing in terms of the breakthroughs that are happening.
21: Moderna, by the way, yesterday gained 9.9%. One day. That's often a good year in the stock market. So can you blame people, Fred, for shopping for a good buy rather than hedging their bets and spreading the risk?
9: Well, I want to go back to Andy when he was talking about the Buffett indicator. So given this very high valuation, Andy, what is an investor to do? What is your posture right now?
10: Well, I think to really understand what you should do is you need to understand what's causing it. And what's causing it is passive vehicles. There are too many passive vehicles, meaning passive mutual funds, exchange-traded funds. There are more exchange-traded funds now than there are stocks. And they're not only exchange-traded funds. Now they've got levered exchange-traded funds, which are just it's just getting kind of crazy. But if you think about passive vehicles, in the early 1990s, only 2% of the volume on the exchanges was passive vehicles. It's now approaching 60%. And this is all because of George Bush's Pension Reform Act of 2006, which really started the 401k situation. And the defined contribution pension plans right now make up $15 trillion, which is the largest asset class in the market today.
21: All right. Moderna, a listener notes, it did go up right at 10% yesterday. In early trading, it's down 3.5%. That's often, though, there's a bit of a correction. But by the end of the day, it could be back in positive territory. But 9.9% in one day, that's a good day.
10: That's a real good day. My advice on things like that is wait for the setup. You got to wait for the setup. You got to be patient and just wait. Just like with SpaceX would be an example.
21: All right. Well, it was the biggest gainer on Wall Street yesterday, but the biggest loser was Axon Enterprise. It lost 8.5%. So when you have a stock like that, Andy, do you dump it?
10: Well, if you bought it right, you probably don't have a problem with it. But I'm familiar with Axon. They're the ones that made Taser, and it could have been some defense contract or something that caused a problem. I'm not sure. I'm not following the stock right now.
9: Jim, this is like watching ants on an anthill moving food to try to figure out where the next wiggle is going to be in any particular investment is a fool's errand.
10: The key to the game is patience. You got to be patient, and you got to wait for the right situation, because over my experience over 50 years, when I rush and I chase stuff, I always regret it.
21: But the 10 most actively traded stocks yesterday, one day in the life of Wall Street, PG&E, which gained 6% yesterday, but then it's NVIDIA, Intel, Apple, Ford, Pfizer, Tesla, AT&T, Amazon, and Micron. Those are all well-known stocks. People generally go with what they know, don't they?
10: Yeah, but what if they're extremely overvalued?
21: Are they?
10: Yeah, they are.
9: So getting back to my question.
21: Do you think NVIDIA is overvalued?
10: I think it is. It's $5 trillion.
21: I know.
10: $5 trillion market cap. Now, think about it. I just told you that the total amount of all the retirement plans in this country is $15 trillion.
21: I know.
10: And this one company is $5
21: trillion. $5 trillion, that's right.
10: And then you got Apple at $4 trillion. And then you got...
21: Well, I'm glad you brought that up, because I think a lot of people don't realize how big that company has gotten. It's the biggest in the world right now. And you take a great company like Walmart. Its market capital is nowhere close to that. It's $843 billion.
10: Yeah, but if you bought it in 1974,
21: you're a multi-billion. But what if you bought NVIDIA? NVIDIA is worth six times,
10: I'm telling you, what's happening here is that all this passive structure, this passive vehicles, mm-hmm. it's mindless investing. It's just people putting money into these funds, right, and they don't know even what, like, for example, Apple, their earnings are flat. They hadn't had a new product since the iPhone of any consequence, but the stock keeps going up.
21: Well, you say they're flat, but they're continuing to go up.
10: No, the earnings have been flat for 4 years.
12: You mean not gaining?
10: Not gaining, that's right.
12: That, well, but already at a high level of earnings. Look, not gaining on, the gain.
10: It's the telephone company, okay?
12: Apple's still a very good stock, Andy Anders.
10: Well, go look at the chart and tell me what you think.
12: I'll look at the chart.
10: I mean, it has, I made a killing in Apple. I bought it when it was a $35 billion company.
12: That's the chart. It looks like it's going up to me.
10: Well, yeah, okay, yeah, it has improved somewhat. But I'm just saying that we're getting a lot of artificial pricing here that you just need to be aware of. So I don't want to, you know, beat this horse too much, but what happened with the Pension Reform Act was it basically says that if you are a corporation and you want to eliminate all pension liability, you have to adopt the principles of the Pension Reform Act, which basically meant you had to go passive.
12: Okay. Fred?
9: I have no dog in this fight. Coincidentally, though, today is the 50th anniversary of the creation of the Vanguard Index 500 Fund, which came on. It was the first passive, meaning unmanaged index. And now I think it was a really sloppy start, too. A lot of errors were made and things like that. And today it's gigantic. I think it's trillions of dollars.
10: I mean,
12: a listener.
10: What's causing this? What's causing this extreme overvaluation of the Buffett indicator? And it's his favorite indicator, okay? And then we're at 240%, and we were at 162% at the
12: top. We'll go to the phone lines when we return with more from Fred Denn and Andy Anderson on Talk Louisiana.
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12: This is Jim Inkster. Thank you for joining us for Talk Louisiana. Fred Columbus Dent and Bud Frank, Andy Anderson at the ready, two seasoned veteran financial analysts who collectively have about 90 years of experience in the business. So 877-217-5757. Let's go to David in Atlanta. David, good morning. The day trading David.
19: Yes, and I'm doing that right now. Mr. Dent, you said some kind things about me last time, and I want to thank you. And I have a strategy I'd like to get your opinion on, and also the other gentleman. I own a significant amount of SOXS. That's the inverse triple leverage semiconductor fund, and it does pay a dividend occasionally. And I have a plethora of semiconductor and semiconductor-related companies, like Western Digital, Seagate, SanDisk, Applied Materials, and several others. And what I do is I'm long in like the exchange fund, the SMH and the SOXX. I'm long those funds.
9: Which means you're shorting the technology stocks, right?
19: Exactly. But I'm selling call options against the SOXS. So what I'm doing is burning the candle at both ends and in the middle.
12: All right. Is this a good strategy? We're a lot of inside ballpark here. But,
9: yeah. I mean, the average listener is not going to know what to make of that. And it's hard enough for me with my feeble mind.
10: I don't know what to make of it.
12: but you in the past, Andy, I tend to agree with you. But, you make a dollar when you can. But selling short is basically betting on somebody to fail. You don't like that, do you?
10: I'm just a traditional investor. I'm just like my dad. You know, my dad bought Exxon and did great with it. My grandfather bought railroad stocks and lost everything. And look, I went through the 1970s, and that was no cakewalk, I'm telling you. It was the worst recession since the Great Depression, and it all started where everybody got real concentrated in the Nifty 50, which all picked all 50 stocks, things like Xerox, Eastman Kodak, et cetera. Coca-Cola was in there. Some of them survived, some of them didn't. Right. But when you get this much concentration into one area, you're asking for trouble, just like the dot-com, same thing, just right. like well, the real well, estate,
21: but,
10: no
21: but
10: way.
21: I think Fred was going to elaborate on David's investing scheme.
9: I mean, Dave in Atlanta always brings forth these ideas that are interesting, and it sounds to me in the very brief description that he gave is that he's straddling, meaning he's created a strategy where he's betting a negative on the negative side of the market and then a positive, and he's hoping to make money in between those two things.
10: Look, 90% of day traders lose.
21: Well, David may be the exception.
10: He's probably in the 10%.
21: Okay. 877-217-5757 and talk at talklouisiana.org. Hal in Monroe asks about this scandal, if you will, regarding members of Congress and insider trading. Is that something that we should be wary of?
9: If Andy and I trade stocks on inside information, we face jail time, triple the damages, and they used to come down very harsh on that. And it seems to me that those people who are in possession of insider information who trade on it should be subject to the same or at least precluded from trading that. Some years ago, an academic did a study on the excess returns that senators made over the S&P 500, and their average annual return for the time period examined was about 6% per year in excess of the S&P 500, which is really wildly over the normal investor.
21: Andy?
10: I just don't think we have an SEC anymore. They've been totally gutted, and we're just not seeing the kind of regulations that we used to see.
21: Well, the Fed apparently is considering raising interest rates. What will that do to the market?
9: Well, it depends. The market has already priced in a quarter point rise in interest rates this month in September. I think the Fed has to be defensive because of the inflation numbers and the war and all of the factors that are working through the economy.
10: Well, what this means to me is that I know that a substantial portion of the volume on the exchanges is controlled by institutions. Mutual funds, exchange-traded funds, hedge funds, that group, pension plans, the whole deal. Now, these guys usually use a cash flow discount model to determine valuation. So if interest rates go up, that deteriorates that model, and so it causes these guys to either sell or not buy. So it can be a really serious problem. It's not as simple as just interest rates are high and debt's expensive. It's that cash flow discount model will push these big institutional investors out of the market.
21: And a listener asked, this is Jose in New Orleans, about the variation of returns on funds, and I'm using the source, New York Times, like Fidelity Advisor gained 41% last year, 41%. And then the others, some of them are, they all gain because the market gained, but there's some in like the 15, 16% range.
9: No, I think, the Fidelity Advisor is a class of funds. It's a group of individual mutual funds. It's not one single fund. So that 41% may have been one of their individual funds within the Fidelity Advisor fund family.
21: Okay, well, it said 1 year, I'm just looking at this, 41.4, but 5 years, only 9.5 on the average, so 41.4 was a really good year. Why would a fund have a year like that that looks like something Andy would do with individual trades? You hit one stock and it's boom. That's what this sounds like.
9: Well, this fund might have been invested in one of the asset classes that's doing extremely well, like emerging markets or international or small cap.
10: You know, back in 2003, when we were buying Apple, we were going up. We doubled our portfolio because of Apple.
21: And you believed in that stock.
10: Oh, yeah, absolutely. But then 2008 comes along, and we get this major bear market. I got out of it. And also Steve Jobs died. And then by the time I try to get back to it, it's just gotten too big. I'm not going to buy trillion-dollar companies. I'm just not going to do it.
21: All right, Byron in South Baton Rouge. Byron, you're on with Fred and Andy.
0: Yes, Yeah, don't you think one of the biggest reasons the stock market may be overvalued is because of stock buybacks that used to be illegal until 1982 when Reagan's SEC made it legal? It just dilutes the number of shares and artificially inflates the price of a stock.
10: All right, look, think of it this way. Let's say you're a cattle rancher and you go to the auction house and the parking lot is packed. You can't even get a place to park. Is that a good time to buy your cattle? Probably not. You know, you want to go when everybody, the parking lot's empty.
21: Between David and Andy, my head's spinning, friend.
10: So in other words, I'm saying to you, the stock is not the company. The stock is driven by buyers and sellers. And if the sellers overwhelm the buyers, you got a problem.
9: What Byron is asking is about the effect of companies buying their own stock, which are, in his view, or according to what he's thinking, is that it artificially inflates the price. Mm-hmm. But markets equilibrate. They even out, they have buyers and sellers, and over time, it may have an effect on the prices of stocks, but I don't think it's the major driver in the valuations that we have today.
21: Well, is it good that we have a George Soros disciple? He worked for him for 35 years. Scott Bessent is head of the Treasury Department. The much maligned George Soros taught him everything he knows, Andy.
10: You know, he is an aggressive Treasury. He is aggressive. There's no doubt about it. I'm kind of mixed on the whole administration right now. And it all has to do with this crypto stuff. I've really lost confidence in what they're doing just because of that. Maybe I'm all wet and I shouldn't feel that way, but I don't like the fact.
21: The president's made a lot of money.
10: I don't like that. I think, and then the investors got screwed. Okay, so I don't like that deal.
21: Okay.
10: And I don't know if Bessent has much to do with it, but I'm really having
21: second thoughts. Whatever Donald Trump likes, Scott Bessent likes. Fred?
9: The crypto game is a Ponzi scheme, and it's a shuffling around of money for who knows, but there's a lot of corruption in it, and I would not recommend it.
10: I mean, if you're a drug dealer, you're interested in it.
21: Well, people we know got blistered by the Stanford Group.
10: Yeah.
21: That was a Ponzi scheme, wasn't it?
10: It sure was. Mm-hmm. And they go on a lot more than you realize, too.
21: Yeah, but not everybody is a bad actor. But there are some. And this guy, Alan Stanford, is now serving the rest of his days in prison. But, I don't know. But how does an average investor determine a good financial analyst from a crook?
10: If it's too good to be true, it is.
21: Okay. Fred, do you agree?
9: The reason people lost money with Stanford Group is because they bought what were called Stanford Group proprietary certificates of deposit, which that's a signal right there that there's something going on or the potential for something going on. Well, so just stay with publicly traded markets with names that are publicly recognized. Stay away from proprietary products. Keep things simple.
10: Get a price every day. Get a price on your investment every day.
21: Well, these guys are taking their eye off the ball for an hour every month with us. So we appreciate Andy and Fred, and they'll be back next month. Until next time, we'll visit with you, and we'll be back with more Talk Louisiana after this.
2: Live from NPR News in Washington, I'm Dave Mattingly. Another immigrant in custody of U.S. Immigration and Customs Enforcement has died hours after he was taken into detention. Here's NPR's Vanessa Romo.
17: The death of a Chinese man in U.S. territory marks the 57th death of an immigrant detainee held in the care of the government since the start of President Trump's second term. 24 of those have occurred since January 1st. U.S. Immigration and Customs Enforcement says Lian Yangwei was arrested by the Commonwealth of the Northern Mariana Islands Department of Public Safety on August 21st after allegedly attacking a family in their home. A day later, Wei, whose legal immigration status ended in 2019, was taken into ICE custody. But before any legal action could be taken, the 51-year-old was found unresponsive by a corrections officer during morning checks. Just hours later, Wei's official cause of death remains under investigation. Vanessa Romo, NPR News.
2: The Federal Aviation Administration is extending its ban on commercial airline flights from the U.S. to Haiti's capital. The ban will remain in place until March because of ongoing gang violence in Port-au-Prince. The FAA enacted that ban last November. Heavy rains and strong winds continue battering areas of southeast Texas hours after Tropical Storm Edward came ashore along the Gulf Coast. Nearly 80,000 homes and businesses are without power. Chevron has announced plans to more than double its oil production in Venezuela. The energy giant says it will invest $7 billion over the next 5 years to expand its operations in that country. The announcement comes days after President Trump said the U.S. had reached an agreement to gain majority control over 65 billion barrels of oil from Venezuela's reserves. Online fashion retailer Shein made its debut yesterday on the Hong Kong Stock Exchange. NPR's Alina Selyuk says analysts are describing the company's initial public offering as lackluster.
3: Shein was the talk of young shoppers right after the pandemic. In 2022, Shein raised a funding round that valued the company at $100 billion. That's more than rivals like Zara and H&M combined. But then it failed to get its shares listed in New York. Then in London, it faced legal complaints and political scrutiny, especially over its factory work conditions. Last year, Shein raised prices after the U.S. set new tariffs and closed a tax loophole that the company had used to save on shipping costs. On their first day of trading, Shein's shares at one point were down 10%. They finished just a little under the listing price, valuing the company at around $26 billion. Alina Selyuk, NPR News.
2: On Wall Street, the Dow is up 360 points. I'm Dave Mattingly in Washington.
21: RN. This is Jim Inkster. Thank you for joining us for Talk Louisiana. 877-217-5757 is your number. And we are 62 shopping days away from the election of November 3rd. And as we look at what may happen in Congress, the Republicans have a tenuous majority in the U.S. House, and the Speaker of the House is Mike Johnson of Benton, Louisiana. The number two person in the Republican majority is Steve Scalise. They're both on the ballot, by the way, and both have Democratic challengers, and we'll see how it goes, but they are favorites. As are all the incumbents, and the lone incumbent not to run is Cleo Fields. His district has been redrawn. And another incumbent in the U.S. House, Julia Lutlow, is running for the U.S. Senate. She's in a runoff with Jamie Davis. And looking at the poll that was conducted for Jamie Davis by Public Policy, I saw the questions, and the questions were not terribly leading. It basically described the candidates, but didn't do any disparaging comments in the descriptions. And it was a 4-point margin. And the poll was 65% white, 28% black, and had more Republicans than Democrats. So it was a legitimate poll, and it showed them within 4 points. And if that's the case, then we could have a horse race in Louisiana, one we did not anticipate. Now, no Democrat has won a U.S. Senate election in Louisiana since Mary Landrieu in 2008 when she defeated John Kennedy. And to show how our politics have changed in Louisiana, when Landrieu won her third term in 2008, she beat Kennedy by about 6 points on the same ballot in which John McCain beat Barack Obama in Louisiana by 20 points. So on the same day, same ballot, we had John McCain winning by 20 points, a Republican, and John Kennedy, a Republican running for the U.S. Senate, one item later, losing by 6 points. So people, they picked and chose in those days. Now often people vote straight party ticket, one way or the other. And in Louisiana right now, people are trending more Republican than Democratic. It's been that case for some time. And now Republicans hold all the statewide offices. Jamie Davis has not had a big advertising blitz, but he does have the resources to give it a whirl. He won't have as much money as Julia Lutlow, but he is likely to focus on her trading of stocks, in which she's made money with Meta after signing a non-disclosure agreement, and whether that has merit, I suspect we'll hear a lot about it because it's one of those issues that people can understand. And Julia Lutlow is largely on cruise control, meaning that she may not do much campaigning. But if the polls get closer, if there are a few more polls like the last one, she'll be forced to, and it's questionable whether there will be a debate, and It's not unusual for the front runner to decline to debate a challenger, but in this case, we do have closed primaries, meaning each of the major parties has chosen a candidate. It is different than it was. Bob Mann, whose birthday is today, happy 68th Bob Mann, he pointed out that John Breaux didn't debate any of his challengers after he beat Henson Moore in 1986. He didn't debate anybody in 92. He didn't debate Jim Donilon in 98, but that was an open primary. It was a bit different. And Bennett Johnston, of course, wouldn't debate David Duke or Ben Baggert. That was an open primary. Or Woody Jenkins, as a listener notes. He ran against Bennett Johnston, and it is a case in which we'll see, but it would be nice if we had more inclusion and activity involving candidates campaigning as they used to, going from town to town and debating their challengers. So we will follow it, and tomorrow we'll be talking more about this with Mark Ballard of The Advocate. We're joined now by Marty Elkin. She is a veteran filmmaker. She has been assistant director in many projects, and some of her directing expertise goes to well-known films, Driving Miss Daisy, Mystic Pizza, Hill Street Blues, Picket Fences, The Grass Harp, This Is Big and Small Screen, Amazing Stories. And she was involved in 1989 when Steel Magnolias was filmed in Natchitoches, Louisiana. She was an assistant director. And the Steel Magnolias cast was one for the ages. The cast members, Sally Field, Shirley MacLaine, Daryl Hannah, Olympia Dukakis, Julia Robert,

0: Parton. So Marty got to know Dolly Parton rather well. And Marty Elkin, thanks for joining us today from Los Angeles, where it's still relatively early. But tell us about what happened on the set and your association with the late, great Dolly Parton.
1: Well, hi. Thanks for having me. What an experience that film was. It was just such a treat to work with those wonderful people. And I've got to say, I've worked on, 70 projects, and every time somebody says, who's the nicest person you ever worked with, I always say Dolly. She was just amazing. I remember when we were starting rehearsals, we were just going to some of the locations and doing rehearsals before filming, and the actors would all show up, and there'd be a crowd of townspeople there waiting across the street, just hoping to catch glimpses of everybody. And most of the actors would just run inside every once in a while. One would grumble going, do those people have to be there? Well, Dolly arrives, of course, and she's already in full regalia, her makeup and just dressed to the T. And she goes over, before she goes inside to rehearse, she walks over and calls to everybody, hey, how's everybody doing this morning? And she just always went the extra effort. She was just amazing and just such a wonderful person. And she would have most of the actors go to their trailers during lunchtime, or maybe if they eat, they eat with each other, or with the director, and Dolly would just sit down with the crew and have lunch. So it was just, she just was people, just wanted to be with people and just was always so warm. And we would be working on the set, and we have to light the set, and of course it's really hot on the sound stage. There's air conditioning going, but you're setting up the lights, so it gets hot, and it takes a while to light the set. Well, she would bring her guitar in and sit on the stage and play for us. She even sang at the wrap party. I think maybe she brought her band in, but we had a wrap party, and she sang for the wrap party. I mean, what an experience, just this small wrap party for this film.
0: Right. I mentioned the cast. It was an amazing cast, Marty.
1: It really was.
0: Did you know instinctively that it was going to be successful based on these people, and they all appeared to be all in?
1: Yeah, pretty much. I have to admit, before I started working on the movie, I was terrified that something was going to happen to me, that I'd get sick or break a leg or something, because this was such an amazing cast to work with. I did not want to miss it. And yeah, I'm really proud that I got to work on it.
0: And Dolly was good at everything she did. Good is an understatement, but songwriter,
1: no,
0: singer, and actress. She was exceptional, wasn't she?
1: She did a great job. She definitely held her own, and there were some, major forces she was working with, but she was right there and just, charming in the piece, I think,
0: I saw her once in person at Disney World 40 years ago, and she was performing, and she's tiny. She was only 5 feet tall at the most, but my God, what a big personality, and what a wonderful a persona she had in that relatively small frame.
1: She really did. And just always, my hometown paper wanted to do a newspaper article, and she said, when the article comes out, send it to me, because I had taken a picture with her and Daryl Hannah, and she said, that she said I could use in the paper. And she said, so send me a copy of the article. I mean, when would an actor care about that,
0: Well, she cared about a lot of things, and that's probably why she was so wonderful at everything she did. And she wore her fame well, didn't she?
1: She really did. She never forgot where she came from, and just was always, it seemed like she was always thinking about others. The focus was never on her. It was focused on others. And even when she did big things, big concerts, so many times it was, to raise money to do a project for other people.

0: she was just amazing. They're a very, we need more Dollies in the world.
1: Well, and I would have loved to have seen the interaction between Dolly and, say, Julia Roberts, who was very early in her career. And I think she did get a nomination for Best Supporting Actress in that film. But Dolly, based on what I've been told, she got along with everybody, the famous, the infamous, and the unknown.
0: Yeah, she really did. She just would go out of her way. Well, I talked to so many crew people who've worked with her on other projects. She learned everybody's name, you know, and really made every contact personal, which is just amazing. Here she is concentrating on learning her lines and doing her part and concentrating, but she would make a point of learning everybody's name. And she was just, there's so few. I mean, I can't even think of anybody who compares to her.
1: January 19th, 1946 to August 25th, 2026, 80 amazing years for Dolly Rebecca Parton. And thank you for remembering her.
0: Yeah, I can't believe she's gone. She was just such a powerhouse. I thought she'd live on forever.
1: Well, her art will live on long after anybody who's listening is gone, because she was one for the ages as far as her ability. And I think as time goes by, she will be revered even more, if that's possible. But thank you, Marty Elkin.
0: You bet. Thank you.
1: And we're back with more after this.
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1: This is Jim Inkster, and thank you for joining us for Talk Louisiana. August 31st, 2 days ago, we lost Jerry Stovall, Jerry Lane Stovall, the pride of West Monroe, Louisiana. He was born on April 30th, which is a big day in Louisiana history. It was the day the Louisiana Purchase was signed. It was the day in which Jerry Stovall was born, but it also was the day Louisiana became a state in 1812, and it was the day that LSU moved to its new campus in 1926. And what an 85 years Jerry Stovall had. Runner-up for the Heisman 1962, 9 years in the NFL, a three-time Pro Bowler, 4 years as head coach at LSU, in a roller coaster environment, and his quarterback from 1980 to 82, with two of the 3 years being very good ones, was the guy we're talking with, Alan Risher, the Slidell Slinger, who was a sophomore when Jerry Stovall became the coach. So he was a freshman in Charlie McClendon's last year, and I think he took the last snap of the McClendon era in the Tangerine Bowl. And then Bo Ryan was hired, and 42 days later he dies in a plane crash, and Jerry Stovall became the coach. And Risher played really well as the quarterback for the Tigers. Number seven, before seven became a number that was revered such that it's handed out to a special player. In fact, Whit Weeks will be wearing it Saturday against Clemson. But Alan Risher, what do you remember about your coach?
8: Well, good morning, Jim. And it was a sad day on Monday to get the news about Jerry. I saw him a couple years ago at the Azura Golf Classic. It was kind of funny. I climbed up into the stands, and when you're trying to find a seat on hole number one, I was trying to see Rory McIlroy hit a shot. And I didn't really, you know, you kind of don't, you just see the crowd. You don't see individuals when you're trying to sit down. And I'll be damned, I sat down and felt somebody tapping me on the back of my shoulder, and it was Jerry. And we had a laugh that I was sitting right in front of him watching Rory McIlroy hit a tee shot. But Jerry was a fine man. I mean, I don't know, you know, it's a sad day for all Tiger fans. I mean, obviously you don't wind up in the Ring of Honor in Tiger Stadium unless you know, you're revered for your accomplishments on and off the football field and the things he did. But overall, just a very special person. I think his nickname was Mr. Everything. And I think Jerry's personality, he tried to be everything to everybody. You know.
1: What do you recall about that period where in a month, well, 6 weeks, McClendon leaves, Bo Ryan is hired, Bo Ryan dies, and Jerry Stovall is hired?
8: Yeah, it was a kind of a strange period because, you know, Bo Ryan, in deference to Charlie McClendon's 18 years as head coach at LSU, decided that in December when we were doing the bowl preps to go to Orlando to play in the Tangerine Bowl, that he wasn't going to get involved. He was not even going to introduce himself to the team. So we never met the man. And, you know, when he passed away in the tragic plane situation, we had never met him. And so obviously Paul Dietzel, being the AD at the time, and him and Jerry obviously knew each other very well. And Jerry was in Baton Rouge. I think he was heading up what they call the varsity club at the time, which was a kind of an equivalent to the Tiger Athletic Foundation currently. And, you know, he was a kind of an obvious emergency hire. And, you know, he kind of inherited a tough situation. Bo Ryan's staff was already in town. They'd all signed 2-year contracts. So it's like taking over as CEO of a company and you're getting employees you had no interest in hiring or whatever, and you're trying to make the best of a tough situation. So that's kind of what he fell into.
1: And in your senior year, you had a great season. It could have been one for the history books, but in fact, when you look at the losses, they were all close. 3 points Mississippi State, 3 points Tulane, and 1 point Nebraska, but you weren't that far from a perfect season, a tie with Tennessee. But along the way, no Tiger team has ever in one season defeated Florida, Florida State, Alabama, and Ole Miss, but you did it. And Mack Brown was on that staff, and everything offensively came together. Dalton Hilliard and Gary James were freshmen. It was quite a ride, wasn't it?
8: Yeah, it was. And unfortunately, you know, Jim, we had probably underachieving situation. And we had a lot of senior leadership. We had some good football players. A lot of guys played a lot of years in the NFL or pro football in some capacity, whether it was the USFL or what. And, you know, we, to be quite frank with you, you know, we choked a couple of games away. I mean, you know, we had Tennessee beat in Baton Rouge after we beat Florida at the time. Florida was ranked 4. And, obviously, you know, we beat Alabama for the first time in 12 years. And, you know, we choked it up the next week against a pretty bad Mississippi State team. And then, you know, we put it on Florida State and Tiger Stadium in one of the great games of all time with the fog rolling in and the whole deal. And then, you know, choke it up against Tulane. And we had Nebraska beat. You know, it was up 17-7 late in the third quarter. We had our things going our way. And, you know, we kind of let that one get away from us too. So it was kind of an underachieving thing, even though we did some great things, but that team should have went 12-0.
1: And we forget how young people were. When Jerry Stovall was fired a year later, he was 42. He was only 41 years old when he was head coach in that year in 1982. He was named National Coach of the Year. And he, as you stated, he took the job under the most unusual and probably the most difficult circumstances of any coach in the history of college football. And he often said if he'd had one more year, I talked to Sam Nader just a week ago, and of course before Coach Stovall's death, and he said he was this close, Jim. He was this close. And he had his fingers just centimeter apart. But do you think he could have been coach for a long time if he had had more time?
8: Well, I think what happened to, you know, the transition of athletic directors, you know, Dietzel had retired and Bob Broadhead had taken over. And, you know, the board of supervisors put Bob Broadhead in there to, you know, maybe handpick his own guy. Obviously, he wound up getting Bill Arnsparger after the fact, but it gave him an excuse when LSU went 4-7 and 0-6 in the SEC in 1983, Jerry's last year, that, you know, it was a good excuse to get rid of him. Now, what Jerry could do now is get in the living room and recruit. He didn't mind sitting in the living room with the young guys in the state of Louisiana, Mississippi, and Texas. And he could recruit, and the mothers loved him. And, woulda, shoulda, coulda, you know, we could have had one more year with him and that kind of thing. But, it was still a tough situation with a new athletic director. And basically when you go 0-6 in the SEC, it's a pretty good, reason to make a change, you know.
1: Well, you broke most of Burt Jones' records as the quarterback, and prior to Alan Risher, a great season for an LSU quarterback was about 50% completion with the same number of touchdowns and interceptions. And Burt Jones, for example, 52% career completion percentage, and then two very good quarterbacks who were there in my day, David Woodley and Steve Ensminger, were both in the low 40s as far as completion percentage. And then comes Alan Risher, who's over, well over 60%. What the heck happened, Alan?
8: I must have threw a lot of short passes, Jim. That must have been what happened.
1: It wasn't just that.
8: I don't know. You know, one of my fortes, I guess, as a quarterback, even when I got to the USFL and my little couple-year stint there in the NFL, I was able to make the simple throw 100% of the time. You know, I mean, the simple throw meaning, you know, 10, 12, 14-yard type passes and things. When people were open, I was going to hit them. And I think that was probably my strongest trait of the quarterback, was the accuracy and things that I could, you know, put the ball where I wanted to most of the time. And I think that had a lot to do with the high, completion percentage. I think my senior year actually completed 63% of our passes. But, you know, a lot of stuff was short and what have you, but we didn't, you know, really chunk it down the field all that.
1: I remember a long one to Eric Martin against Florida State.
8: Yeah, it was actually a broken scramble play that we had worked on in practice, and it's amazing. Mm-hmm. Sometimes things work out like they're supposed to, but that ball went a long way for the Slidell slinger to throw it about 50 yards.
1: There you go. Alan was deceptively big, too. It's hard to believe, but he was as big as Burt Jones. But Burt was blessed with that unbelievable arm. But Alan had a good arm and an accurate one. I would put him in the Drew Brees category as quarterbacks, and he was pretty good. But what about Lane Kiffin? He's making his debut in 3 nights. Tiger Stadium will be rocking as Clemson and LSU take the field Saturday. Your thoughts, Alan Risher?
8: Yeah, it should be a tremendous atmosphere. Obviously, I understand it's a sellout, so you'll have 102,000, 103,000 people in there. And a lot of expectations, you know. Lane Kiffin, though, it looks like he's finally figured it out over the past several years. When you can take Ole Miss and put a team, let's face it, Oxford might not be the greatest place to recruit and what have you any longer. And he did one hell of a job, and I think he has potentially found the secret sauce, let's say, relative to coaching quarterbacks and getting guys like Charlie Weiss around him as a good play caller, obviously with Kiffin overseeing things on the offensive side. And he knows how to coach quarterbacks. It looks like, he's really good with the QB, and that's so important, obviously, when you're trying to win football games. So I think LSU's going to be in a good spot with him, and it could be a long run with Lane Kiffin, I would imagine, over the next 10, 15 years.
1: We only have about 20 seconds, but a listener asked about you played for another great coach in George Allen.
8: Yeah, George was a very interesting cat also. You know, it was toward the end of George's coaching career, but George was a big ego, liked older players. I started 3 games with George, backed up Greg Landry in 1984. We had a run to the USFL championship game. So he was a very interesting character. So I've been around some of the greats, yeah.
1: Well, thanks for taking time today, Alan Risher. Always a pleasure.
8: Great. You got it, Jim. Glad always great well. Talking to you. Yeah, man.
1: Do it again soon. And sure. Until tomorrow, for Renee Jones-Martin, I'm Jim Engster. Thank you for listening. Stay safe and stay tuned.
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9: Pressing through RJ with wall-to-wall sunshine, hot and sticky weather, that high right around 95 degrees. We have our heat index value right around 106 and scattered thunderstorms in our forecast for the afternoon. Generally clear for the overnight hours, our low 75, widely scattered showers and thunderstorms by Thursday afternoon, the high 95 degrees. It's an increase of the shower and thunderstorm chances starting to roll our way for Friday with some locally heavier rainfall here. Friday's high 93. I'm WRKF, meteorologist Jennifer Dayramore.
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11: Flock safety cameras are automated license plate readers that send everything they see to the cloud. The AI-powered surveillance systems have popped up in cities across the country, and so has the backlash against them.
12: So every time they leave their house, they see this thing looking at them, and they know where to direct that anger because this is technology that is bought by local governments.
11: People are vandalizing the cameras. Cities are canceling Flock contracts. Some lawmakers are calling for heavy regulation. At the heart of this conflict is the familiar story of how to balance public safety and individual privacy. But in the age of AI, finding that balance has become more urgent than ever.
13: There are ways to mitigate the risks, and we should do that rather than vandalizing cameras and, you know, screaming about how we live in an Orwellian police state.
11: I'm Meghna Chakrabarty. Today on Point, Flock cameras and the tension between safety and privacy in America. Stay with us.
14: Live from NPR News in Washington, I'm Windsor Johnston. Today marks 1 week since powerful flooding tore through communities in Tibet and Nepal. Rescue crews are still searching around a dozen hydropower plants for people who remain missing. NPR's Dee Hadid reports about 500 people are believed to be trapped inside.
15: Nepal's military is leading rescue effort, and on X they shared a video of khaki-clad men pulling themselves through on ropes in a narrow, dark, dripping tunnel. And just finding that tunnel is an achievement. Arnold Dix, a tunneling expert, describes the flood.
16: Like a bomb's gone off. We've got multiple power stations all blown up. In each of them, we've potentially got people trapped.
15: And he says it's a challenge to find the power stations because they were covered up by mud, debris and boulders. They're trying to locate the tunnels of the plants because that will lead them into the turbines. A government spokesman said two tunnel rescue teams from India and another from China had arrived to assist Nepali workers. The spokesman said crews had not yet made any rescues. Dee Hadid, NPR News.
14: Russian President Vladimir Putin is professing support for Iran amid its conflict with the U.S. and Israel. NPR's Charles Maines reports from Moscow.
17: Ahead of yesterday's talks with Iran's president, Masoud Pezeshkian, at a regional security forum in Central Asia, Putin said he regretted the collapse of Iran's ceasefire with the U.S., but expressed solidarity with the Iranian people. Putin said Russia is, quote, trying to give you the help you need during this difficult time. Putin's comments come amid U.S. intelligence findings that Moscow has been providing Tehran with targeting assistance and perhaps more to strike U.S. military assets in the Middle East, a charge Putin has previously denied. Moscow and Tehran signed a strategic partnership agreement last year that expanded economic and military ties, but did not include a mutual defense pact. Charles Maines, NPR News, Moscow.
14: Immigration and Customs Enforcement says it now has enough body cameras for all of its officers and agents. NPR's Jimena Bustillo reports calls for ICE officers to wear the cameras have intensified after several deadly shootings this year.
18: The update comes after years of immigration officials telling lawmakers and civil liberties advocates that they do not have enough devices for a body-worn camera program to be implemented agency-wide. Now, Homeland Security Secretary Mark Wayne Mullen says he expects every agent in the field to be using one by the end of September.
19: That doesn't mean every ICE agent, everybody that's in the field, will have a body worn camera. It's for our safety and the public safety too.
18: In a statement to NPR, ICE said that training is still ongoing. It is still unclear how many cameras the agency has acquired. Earlier this year, top ICE officials told Congress they needed about 10,000 cameras for all their officers. Jimena Bustillo, NPR News, Washington.
14: This is NPR News.
20: It's 10:04. Here's your Louisiana news. Watchdog groups are asking the New Orleans Police Department to suspend its new drone surveillance program over privacy concerns. At a council meeting earlier this week, the ACLU of Louisiana and Eye on Surveillance said NOPD should not use its drone program until it addresses those concerns. New Orleans City Councilmember Leslie Harris said the lack of available data worries her.
21: Until we get the data with you all that we need to take a hard look at suspending this program and or the best practices.
20: NOPD officials say they already have a public-facing dashboard where people can track drone flights. NOPD also released its flight statistics for the first half of 2026 right after the city council meeting. New Orleans city officials are not applying for a federal grant that would require the city to align with the Trump administration on priorities like immigration enforcement. A city spokesperson says they decided not to apply for the Model Cities grant because they had too many questions about the program. Baton Rouge Parish officials are applying for the grant. Attorney General Liz Merle has sued the pharmacy benefits manager Express Scripts. In her lawsuit, Merle claims Express Scripts and its affiliate Ascent Health Services restricted competition and manipulated fees at pharmacies in the state, leading to higher costs for patients. The companies oversee prescriptions for more than two-thirds of Louisiana residents. The companies blame drug makers for the higher prices. It's hazy, 79 in Baton Rouge, fair, and 85 in New Orleans. I'm Kieran Henderson.
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24: This is On Point. I'm Meghna Chakrabarty. And this is the story of a little Texas town that fought back.
25: Bandera itself is small. It's about 900 people that live there. It's called the cowboy capital of the world. That's what they like to proclaim. And I have to agree with them. They still have old Western buildings. There's cowboys. It's a very conservative little town, a tiny, very close-knit community.
24: Veronica Rector reports for the local Bandera Bulletin. Bandera is about 50 miles northwest of San Antonio, and the town boasts sweeping hill country views. It claims to be the home of the last great cattle drives of the 1800s, a town where gunfights regularly break out, and I mean on the regular, every Saturday at Rattlesnake Ridge, not quite at noon, but at 11 a.m. and 1 p.m., through reenactments by the Bandera, Texas gunfighters. Well, it was to this little town where a new sheriff strolled in, sort of.
26: Block cameras installed at the Bay Bridge alerted detectives to a pair of armed robbery suspects.
27: Violent crime is down to lows not seen since the 1950s.
28: Safety should not be a privilege. Safety should just be a right.
24: Flock safety cameras. You've probably heard of them. These are the AI-networked automated license plate readers that upload all their data to the cloud, enabling, according to the company, law enforcement to fight crime faster and more effectively than ever before. You just heard a company ad that claims that crime has fallen by more than 40% in San Francisco since Flock cameras were installed in the city in 2024. Well, in May of 2025, the Bandera, Texas City Council decided that maybe they should give the Flock cameras a try. Let's go back to Veronica.
25: The council actually voted on it, and that's when they said, okay, we're going to do a year contract with Flock and see how it goes. So that's how it initially started. There was no one there that went to go speak about it at that time.
24: By October, Flock Safety and the City Council had agreed to pursue a motor vehicle theft grant from the state that would help cover the $17,000 cost for a one-year contract. Well, here comes 2026, and the City Council changes in January, and the newly elected officials moved to get the cameras installed.
25: Flock was only able to install one camera within the city limits, and that immediately got vandalized. So they were like, we're going to put a pause on this and not pursue installing others until we can get a town hall, which is what they did, to get more information. There was a Flock representative that came to that town hall, Carrie McCormack, and he came and answered questions from residents. I feel so bad for him. He got torn apart during that meeting. Oh, it was so brutal.
0: I'm kind of a person that, you know, I'm not believing big government. I don't believe things like this should be put up, you know, for whatever reason. It is always a misuse of this kind of a system. And I don't like it. It's like Big Brother or Deep State, all that stuff.
1: Maybe having these additional cameras in town feels a little bit disproportional to the local crime rate and also to the essence of this community and our spirit, our cowboy capital way, our free state of Bandera. That type level of surveillance feels contrary.
3: Nobody is pro-murder or pro-criminal or pro-violence or pro-drugs or pro-human trafficking. But how much power are we going to give to a government to be able to stop every crime?
25: But at the end of the meeting, you know, after you hear countless residents being like, we don't want this. One resident was like, I just want to make sure, like, do you get what we're saying? We don't want it. Like, is there any questions? And I couldn't help but laugh. I was like, I think we get it. And even the city secretary was like, no, we get it. We hear you.
24: Well, they did hear them, and yet the townspeople still found themselves on the outs because even before Bandera, Texas received that full state grant, the city secretary paid Flock Safety that $17,000.
25: They will not be getting reimbursed for it, so they're out $17,000, and obviously they're not going to get that grant because they're not using it for what the grant was intended for. So... people were pretty upset about that because it was, again, a month after the explosive town hall, and they thought they had made their opinions very clear. And also within that time frame, a month after the town hall, the mayor actually gave Flock the go-ahead to continue installations.
24: Well, you can imagine how that felt to the city councilors. They were still feeling really burned by that heated January meeting. They had said, we hear you. They told that to residents, and yet the cameras still went up? So the city council asked the city's legal team for more information.
25: After the town hall, they asked the city attorney, like, hey, bring the contract so we can understand the terms of cancellation because that's where we're leaning. And at that meeting, the attorney was like, yeah, I don't have the contract to go through it. So the city had to delay a meeting all the way until May. And I believe it was May 12th that they canceled the Flock contracts with a 3-2 vote.
24: And with that, the cowboy capital of America rode Flock cameras out of town. I promise that is my last cowboy pun for the day. But residents there in Bandera are still keeping an eye on their local officials.
25: I have never seen city council so packed. Now there's residents constantly showing up to be heard because they're like, we just want to make sure like you're actually listening to what we're saying. So it's been very heated politically.
24: So once again, that's Veronica Rector. She reports for the Bandera Bulletin. And folks, we could not do this show. We couldn't actually even have an America, I would say, if it weren't for local reporters like Veronica. Now, So things are getting very heated politically, as she said, in Bandera, Texas. But this is also happening in cities and towns across the country. Flock safety cameras are popping up in municipalities in order to protect public safety. But they have quickly become public enemy number one, even in places that traditionally profess almost unquestioned support for law enforcement. So this is highlighting an age-old tension between safety and privacy, and it's a tension that has become so much more urgent in the age of AI. So let's turn to Jason Kebler for more on this. He's co-founder of 404 Media, and he's followed surveillance technology for years. He joins us from Los Angeles. Jason, welcome to On Point.
4: Hey, thank you for having me.
24: Okay, so when Veronica said that the one Flock camera that had gone up in Bandera, Texas was vandalized, I think a more accurate way of putting it is someone shot at it. Is that right?
4: I believe it was shot by a shotgun. And yeah, Veronica did such excellent reporting on that. But I went back and watched a lot of the city council meetings in Bandera, and it's a microcosm of what's been happening in cities and towns throughout the entire country. Like the type of rhetoric that you just heard, this idea that people don't want these, the vandalism, this is happening in dozens of towns all throughout the country.
24: Okay, so we're going to talk about that, but let's get the backstory on Flock Safety, the company itself, because if memory serves, it was founded, what, just in 2017. Is that right, Jason?
4: It was, and it was founded as an automated license plate reader company. It really didn't blow up on the scene until like 2021 or so, which is when Flock announced this product called Talon, which is a nationwide network of these Flock cameras that do license plate reader tracking. And that's what really separates this company from a lot of its competitors, is this technology called automated license plate readers have been around for a really long time. There's a lot of different companies that offer it. But what Flock did was they said, we will network these all together. So if you are in one town, you can search for the license plate of not just people in your town, but also people one town over, other places in your state, and eventually the entire country. And so this is really how Flock differentiated itself, in 2021.
24: So just to be clear, it means that, you know, someone, a member of law enforcement, say in Duluth, could theoretically see people moving around or track someone in San Francisco.
4: Exactly right. And that is like led to a lot of really interesting and quite complicated cases. Last year, I reported that cops in Tennessee and Texas and South Carolina were partnering with ICE to do immigration enforcement using this technology. So they were searching license plates on behalf of ICE. And they were searching not just in their towns and states, but they were also searching in Illinois and in California, where there are laws that actually prohibit the use of this technology for immigration enforcement. You had like various cases of police searching these cameras, for a stolen vehicle in some cases, but also for, maybe protesters. And they were searching not the dozen cameras that were in their town, but they were searching 80,000 cameras nationwide.
24: Wow. Okay, so we're going to talk a little bit later with another guest about the purported benefits of this kind of, both local and national surveillance system. But I want to ask you, Jason, a little bit about Flock's decision to actually market directly to municipalities, right? Because if the attraction is, well, eventually you're going to join this national network, why did they decide to go local at the start?
4: Yeah, this is something that I'm very interested in. Again, I've reported on surveillance technology for years at this point, and there is a playbook where surveillance companies will go to, one or two small towns. They will say like, hey, we have this really interesting technology. You can be seen as a really innovative player in this space if you pilot the tech. This happened. Flock is from Georgia, and so a lot of police departments in Georgia tried this technology out. And once they got a hold of it, they said, hey, this is really interesting. And so police officers talk to each other. They have all of these different conferences where they demo technology. There's all these different listservs where police officers talk about, new things that they are trying. And basically it spreads by word of mouth. And so you have maybe like one town that's piloting it, the town, two towns over will try it, and suddenly it spreads throughout the state. And this is exactly what happened with Flock. It has the local contracts directly with city councils or with police departments in different towns. And through word of mouth, it went from being in a couple dozen cities to a couple hundred cities. When I wrote this story about immigration and cooperation with ICE last year, it was in 5,000 towns. Hmm. Now it's in about 10,000 towns. So, I mean, it's really spread in this very exponential way over the last few years.
5: Right. And perhaps it's that speed of the spread, which has also then given life to an equally exponential pushback against these flock cameras. We're seeing entire states now saying, nope, wait a second. So Jason Kebler with 404 Media will pick up with that thought in just a moment. This is On Point.

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1: The East Baton Rouge Master Gardeners present talks on fall vegetables in raised beds and cool season flowers, Thursday, September 10th, 6:30 p.m. at the Zachary Branch Library. 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
5: You're back with On Point. I'm Meghna Chakrabarty. And just a quick note about a show we're working on for next week. It's about e-bikes. Lots more people than ever are riding around on e-bikes, both in bigger cities, smaller towns, in places of natural beauty. So we want to know what you think of e-bikes and whether or not they should be more strictly regulated. Do you ride an e-bike? Have you loved it, or maybe gotten into an accident because some of them are pretty zippy? Do you not love the increasing number of e-bikes on your street, in your town, or maybe on your local trails? Let us know what you think. Pick up your phone and grab the On Point Vox Pop app to send us a very high quality message. That way you can also call us at 617-353-0683. Okay, back to our conversation about now sort of the nationwide rise in pushback against flock safety cameras. These are those automated license plate readers that are nationally networked, and a lot of people are deeply concerned about how these cameras may show the ever-increasing surveillance state in this country, or just basically violate their privacy. Jason Kebler is with us. He's co-founder of 404 Media. And Jason earlier had mentioned about the fact that there is this very robust online pushback against Flock. So let's listen to some of the many, many TikTok reels that show vandalized Flock cameras.
6: Oh my God, another one. He's trying to hold it. Oops. And another one is, oh my God, terrible.
7: Now, for the cops watching this or the feds watching this, I did not cut it down, but I fully support whoever did.
8: This is one of the 8 cameras that Winona police say were cut down by vandals.
9: I think it's wild that people have to take matters into their own hands. I mean, I wish people didn't have to do that, but I mean, I do think it's nice to see people fight back.
10: Bye-bye, Flock camera.
5: An explosion there. Okay, by the way, I want to be abundantly clear that by playing this tape, we at On Point are not saying that we support in any way the destruction of public property. So Jason, though, let's talk more about what you heard. First of all, Charles Fain Lehman say about what he sees as people actually in the United States are not entirely opposed to mass surveillance, but there's something specific about flock cameras that's really getting under folks' skin. Your thoughts?
11: Yeah, I think that's a really important point that he brought up, because over the last, few decades, we have been kind of the frog boiling in the surveillance soup, if you will, where, social media tracks us, our phone tracks us. There's, NSA revelations from, Edward Snowden, et cetera. And it feels very often like there is nothing that you can do to push back against this. This is like either the federal government is doing it, or, huge tech companies that kind of impose this system upon us without, us being able to meaningfully push back, unless you are willing to essentially drop out of society. Mm-hmm. If you're willing to, have a dumb phone, if you don't engage with social media at all. And I think with flock cameras, people feel like there actually is something that they can do about it, because

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2: Pressing through RJ with wall-to-wall sunshine, hot and sticky weather, that high right around 95 degrees. We have our heat index value right around 106 and scattered thunderstorms in our forecast for the afternoon. Generally clear for the overnight hours, our low 75. Widely scattered showers and thunderstorms by Thursday afternoon, the high 95 degrees. It's an increase of the shower and thunderstorm chances starting to roll our way for Friday with some locally heavier rainfall here. Friday's high 93. I'm WRKF meteorologist Jennifer Nairamore.
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5: Singapore faces a demographic crisis, so its leaders are rolling out an ambitious plan to stabilize falling birth rates. It includes cash payments, affordable daycare, longer parental leave.
6: We will walk alongside parents throughout the journey of raising their children.
5: Here in the U.S., where birth rates are also falling, experts are taking notice. I'm Elsa Chang. 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
7: Later this afternoon on 89.3 WRKF. Coming up next on Louisiana Considered. For the second time in months, reporters have found state and local officials signed non-disclosure agreements, NDAs, related to economic development projects. These agreements walled off information about negotiations to bring huge businesses and industrial projects to the state. This time, it's the SpaceX development that's been announced for Vermilion Parish. We talk with Drew Hawkins, who has been reporting on the project. That's just ahead.
8: Live from NPR News, I'm Lakshmi Singh. 8 months after former Venezuelan President Nicolas Maduro was ousted in a U.S. military raid, the Trump administration is about to secure expanded control of the Latin American country's oil reserves. Energy Secretary Chris Wright is in Caracas to oversee an oil deal between Washington and a Venezuelan private company. As NPR's Franco Ordonez reports, Trump is betting the new deal will help bring down gas prices that have been elevated as a result of oil supply disruptions during the U.S. war with Iran.
9: John McHenry, a veteran Republican pollster, says Trump has an incentive to take action, even if his policies won't necessarily produce results over the next few months ahead of the midterms.
10: The first challenge is to show that you know people are concerned about it and that you care about it as well and that you're doing something about it.
9: Part of the problem for Trump is that before the U.S. launched strikes against Iran, average prices were a dollar a gallon lower nationally in February. That's a reality that Trump just can't avoid. Franco Ordonez, NPR News.
8: The U.S. Postal Service says it is reviewing a whistleblower's concerns about a new technical system it's developing for mail-in ballots in the midterm election. NPR's Hansi Lo Wang reports that new technology is facing lawsuits.
11: The U.S. Postal Service built the new online portal after President Trump issued an order calling for USPS to deliver mail-in ballots only to people on voter lists that the states would have to turn over to the mailing agency. We should note USPS is a financial supporter of NPR. An anonymous government official is claiming that system has not been properly contested, and it could lead to eligible voters not getting ballots in time or at all. David Kligerman of the nonprofit Whistleblower Aid is representing the official.
12: The entire IT system has been built in a matter of weeks when it should be built in maybe a year or more. In fact, when they've tested this IT system, it's crashed.
11: A federal judge has blocked USPS from requiring states to use the online portal for their mail-in ballots. USPS is appealing that ruling and says it plans to roll out the portal soon so election officials can try it out. Anzila Wong, NPR News.
8: Some Haitian immigrants in the U.S. are being required to wear GPS angle monitors after losing their temporary protected status. In Ohio, pastors and Haitian activists are asking Department of Homeland Security to end the requirement, citing a college student who took his own life. Here's WYSO's Catherine Mobley.
13: Hundreds of Haitian immigrants in Springfield, Ohio now have ankle monitors issued by DHS. It's the agency's latest tracking effort since Haiti's temporary protected status ended late July. 20-year-old Pierre Douance Bell recently received one. State investigators say he died Monday morning after stepping in front of a vehicle. His friend Yola Lamar said Bell felt humiliated by the device.
14: He had aspirations to major in neuroscience. Pierre Douance Bell was not a criminal, but he was treated as one.
13: Now, many faith and community leaders are calling on lawmakers and DHS to end the ankle monitor program.
8: That's Catherine Mobley reporting. It's NPR.
2: It's 4 minutes after noon. Here's your Louisiana news. Watchdog groups are asking the New Orleans Police Department to suspend its new drone surveillance program over privacy concerns. At a city council meeting earlier this week, the ACLU of Louisiana and Eye on Surveillance said NOPD should not use its drone program until it addresses those concerns. New Orleans City Councilmember Leslie Harris said the lack of available data worries her.
15: Until we get the data with you all, that we need to take a hard look at suspending this program and or the best practices.
2: NOPD officials say they already have a public-facing dashboard where people can track drone flights. NOPD also released its flight statistics for the first half of 2026 right after the city council meeting. New Orleans city officials are not applying for a federal grant that would require the city to align with the Trump administration on priorities like immigration enforcement. A city spokesperson says they decided not to apply for the Model Cities grant, which they say had too many questions about the program. Parish officials are applying for that grant. Attorney General Liz Merle has sued the pharmacy benefits manager Express Scripts. In her lawsuit, Merle claims Express Scripts and its affiliate Ascent Health Services restricted competition and manipulated fees at pharmacies in the state, leading to higher costs for patients. The companies oversee prescriptions for more than two-thirds of Louisiana residents. The companies blame drug makers for the high prices. Mostly cloudy, 89 in Baton Rouge. In New Orleans, partly cloudy and 86. I'm Karen Henderson.
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7: From WRKF and WWNO, welcome to Louisiana Considered on a Wednesday. I'm Adam Voss. Just ahead today, we hear about an NPR podcast project that challenges senior citizens to open up the mic and tell their stories of family, of love, humor, and of hopes for the future. But first, For the past few weeks, we've been discussing non-disclosure agreements signed by state lawmakers in regards to state development projects, namely the Meta Data Center up in Richland Parish. Recently, news broke that more officials signed NDAs about a new SpaceX site in Vermilion Parish. Drew Hawkins reported this for the Gulf States Newsroom. He joins us now to talk about it. Thanks for being here.
17: Hey, Adam. Thanks for having me.
7: So what do we know about this SpaceX site planned for Vermilion Parish? Governor Landry only recently made the announcement, but there was a lot of speculation for months.
17: Yeah, you know, it's kind of been described as maybe the worst kept secret is how I've heard it put. I was talking to people out in the area where it's going to be built. They said they started hearing rumors several months ago, and then there were white X's that appeared on the roads on Pecan Island, which is where it's going to be built. Helicopters started flying overhead, and so that makes sense that those would be markers for surveying the land. And then we learned that there was going to be this big announcement, which happened last week, and that's when we learned that SpaceX is building a rocket launch facility on a place called Pecan Island in coastal Vermilion Parish. It's going to be 125,000 acres, and it's kind of wedged between these two wildlife refuges. And like I said, I was talking to residents out there this past week right after the announcement. They said they started hearing rumors that they may have been something like Blue Origin coming, and then it could be SpaceX. They started hearing discussions about NDAs. One source put it like, you know, someone would say, I heard from so-and-so, but you didn't hear it from me type of thing. But now we know for sure that what is coming to Vermilion Parish is what will be the largest rocket launch facility in the world.
7: Well, a lot of anticipation. Now, what do we know about how much money, how much space Louisiana will be investing in this project? Are there any projections on just how many jobs it will create or what the site will even be used for specifically?
17: Yeah. So, you know, we know that it'll be, at first they said 130,000, but it looks like now that figure is around 125,000 acres for the land itself. And the figure that we're hearing is $100 billion, and that is what SpaceX is investing for the launch facility itself. So that's the launch pads. They'll say there'll be 10 of them, also factories and other infrastructure. So, you know, what we know is that there will be thousands of launches a year. That's what SpaceX officials told us, which shakes out to about 30 a day, right? Company officials said that there will be about 3,000 permanent direct jobs over the next decade and about 8,000 to 9,000 indirect jobs supporting it. So, you know, where it stands right now is we will have a facility that will be launching rockets every single day along Louisiana's coast in this really massive swath of land that was once owned by ExxonMobil, then the state, and was then sold to SpaceX for this facility.
7: Right, and that all sounds like quite a lot. Of course, I don't really have in my mind how big a span these thousands of acres. Tell me more about the geography, what this area is like, Pecan Island.
17: I mean, Pecan Island is probably like the quintessential, almost stereotypical pristine Louisiana coastland. It's coastal marsh, you know, it goes right out to the Gulf, and it's really beautiful. You know, I when I was out there right after the announcement, I went out onto a boat to the area where it'll be. And it's one of those places that, you know, when you turn down the boat engine, all you hear are these coastal shorebirds that are nesting there. We saw a ton of alligators. I didn't see any dolphins this time, although I have in the area, but I did see two deer in the marsh grass, which is something I hadn't seen before. So a lot of wildlife, right? The ecosystem there is very lush and robust. And it's also the kind of place that gives Louisiana, you know, the sportsman's paradise name, right? You know, you can fish, you can crab, you can even hunt out there. And that's what a lot of people do in this area as well.
7: So back in January, some state officials signed an NDA with SpaceX under a code name. What do we know about that?
17: Yeah, so the code name, you know, to answer that question directly, is called Project Osprey. And these code names are given to these different projects. You know, Meadow was Project Sucre. The Hyundai Steel Mill in Ascension Parish, which Project WGS. And those are just the code names they used during the negotiation process. And during that negotiation process, we're also seeing the use of these non-disclosure agreements, these NDAs, to keep those negotiations a secret, to conceal them. So what we know specifically about Project Osprey, which we now know as SpaceX, is back in January, Louisiana Economic Development signed a non-disclosure agreement, NDA, directly with SpaceX. And then over the next few months, LED, they started facilitating similar NDAs with at least 20 other public officials across the state and also local government. And this is quite a few people, right? I mean, 20 is not a small number of elected officials. So you also have state agencies, the Department of Transportation and Development, Department of Environmental Quality, the CPRA, the Coastal Protection and Restoration Authority, as well as the Public Service Commission. Their executive secretary also signed one. You have Senate President Cameron Henry, Senator Kirk Talbot, and also Vermilion Parish police juries, you know, the president of the police jury, the sheriff, another police juror, school board superintendent, which is something that we kind of see this widespread usage around these other projects. We're seeing that here. I will say, though, what is kind of interesting about the SpaceX announcement and this project is it's the first really new major announcement by Governor Landry since we've done all this reporting about the NDAs and how these negotiations around other projects like Meta and Hyundai, how those have gone down. So people were kind of primed and ready to see, okay, now that this project's been announced, where are all the NDAs? It's people are almost expecting it now because it's almost become a norm under the Landry administration.
7: That's quite the gaggle of people under NDAs. We're speaking with Gulf States Newsroom reporter Drew Hawkins about the recent announcement of a SpaceX port coming to Vermilion Parish and the NDAs signed by state officials in regards to that development. Now, more about the NDAs. Who else has signed those agreements relating to the SpaceX project? Are there other companies, other consultants, state officials?
17: Yeah, you know, in addition to all the elected officials, we also have on the corporate side, you've got Entergy, right? Venture Global, which is a big LNG company, as well as a consultancy group called GEC Inc., whose president is also a former chairman of the Coastal Protection Restoration Authority, CPRA. And this, again, is how we've been learning about these other big deals, whether that's Meta or Amazon or Hyundai, where you have a large web of people. Some of them are elected officials. Some of them are super local. Some are state. You know, in the case of Meta, you have federal officials with Representative Letlow. Here we also see the corporate entities, the Entergies, right? The utility companies and anybody who has sort of a vested interest in that. And I will say too that as far as NDAs go in Louisiana, the usage of them by Louisiana Economic Development and other companies is actually very normal. Now, is that okay? That's a separate conversation, but it's very normal. Even under Governor John Bel Edwards, you know, there were hundreds of NDAs that were signed by companies and Louisiana Economic Development. The distinction here, just like the distinctions have been for NDAs in general this year in Louisiana, is the elected officials part. That's the concern where you have constituents and residents who want to potentially ask the people who represent them about projects that they're hearing rumors about and noticing white X's on the roads about, and they can't answer their questions because they signed those agreements. So it's new in the sense that it's new under Governor Landry's administration. But as far as the SpaceX negotiations and how they were shrouded by NDAs is actually pretty in line with what we've seen with other large developments over the past 2 years.
7: I see. And comparing this to the what we know about Meta, do we know anything about what are in these NDAs, maybe how they compare to the ones about the Meta data center?
17: Yeah. So LED's NDAs, Louisiana Economic Development's NDAs, are all pretty much exactly the same. They are pretty boilerplate. Sometimes they don't necessarily put a project code name in them. They can be sometimes what Secretary Susan Bourgeois calls general NDAs, which would apply to any discussions about any projects with LED, although the language of the document does not reflect that or change that. It's just in practice, that's how they're used. The distinction here between those and Meta's NDAs, which Governor Landry signed and Representative Julia Letlow signed, is those NDAs were with Meta's own legal department. So they were Meta's NDAs, and they have different stipulations and restrictions and timelines and how you get approval for things. So, you know, NDAs have different language. However, what we know about the SpaceX NDAs is they are those standard sort of boilerplate NDAs that we've come to learn are being used by Louisiana Economic Development with elected officials.
7: Hmm. Now, what have the public officials say about why they signed these NDAs? Why are they considered necessary?
17: Sure. So I want to give two examples. One would be Senator Bob Hengigens, who represents the area where SpaceX is going to be built. And, you know, when we published our follow-up story where we linked the NDAs for people to download them, so anybody can go to wwno.org, look at the story and download the NDAs from our database. Bob Hengigens had an NDA in there, but he had told a reporter at The Current, a paper in Lafayette, Louisiana, that he had not signed an NDA. So that reporter, Dean Boudreau, took the NDA from our reporting, went to Bob Hengigens and said, "Hey, man, looks like you did sign an NDA." And Hengigens, you know, ultimately we've learned that Hengigens signed an NDA related to SpaceX, right? Now, with Governor Landry, I did have an opportunity to ask him directly about this, which is pretty rare for me because they generally don't respond to my questions or requests for interviews. But after the SpaceX announcement, there was sort of a press gaggle. They moved us to this courtyard outside, and I was able to ask him directly about the concerns of transparency and the usage of these agreements. And what Landry said, his exact words at first were, "Do you really think I want Texas to steal my thunder? Do I want other states to know what we're working on?" And then he sort of expanded on that and said, you know, corporate America is very competitive and they want to engage with elected officials, but they want to be able to do that knowing that the information that they're sharing or talking about won't get leaked, right? Or won't get out. He also alluded to the idea that they want to make sure that the policies and laws are in place that would be favorable for them. And with SpaceX, we know there are multiple new laws that were signed this last session, including exempting specifically aerospace facilities from property taxes. They sort of moved them into the group that industrial developments also get exempt from property taxes. Another big one would be they are now exempt from liability or nuisance claims related to noise, sonic booms, vibrations, exhaust heat, things that you would expect to see and hear from, you know, a rocket launch facility. Maybe for the public may not be as interested in this, but, you know, from the reporter perspective, they also exempted public records laws from aerospace facilities, obviously paving the way and laying the groundwork for this SpaceX development. So, you know, Louisiana has really done a lot to attract these big companies like Meta and SpaceX, including writing new laws and using agreements that would prevent information about the negotiations from being known by the public.
7: Now, how does this fit into this larger trend of lawmakers and public officials signing NDAs with large development companies without public input? What are your concerns, you know, if this trend continues?
17: Well, Adam, I would say it fits right in line with, you know, everything that we've been reporting this year. You know, back in the spring, we put out a story that showed that at least 50 elected officials had signed NDAs. That was the first reporting on that issue. Just a few weeks ago, we put out another story that talked about state employees, more than 121 state employees at least signed NDAs with the governor's office. And we also learned by that time, too, that more officials had signed them. That number is now up to 54, and that includes the Senate President Cameron Henry, who also signed one for SpaceX, Philip DeVilliers, who is the Speaker of the House in Louisiana, and 77% of the entire Louisiana Senate also signed an NDA. So it is very much in line with what we've been looking at. What has been interesting to see since we've been putting out this reporting is this, not just the public pushback, but the elected official response to that. So we've seen several elected officials asked to have their NDAs rescinded. And one of them, Joyce Walters, who is up in Bossier and Caddo Parish area, and her NDA is related to the Amazon data center that's in that region, she asked to have her NDA rescinded because of the frustration she was hearing from her own constituents. So what we're seeing is a continuation of this practice, while we're also seeing a growing pushback against it. That's a bipartisan pushback from what I'm seeing, by the way. I guess the concern would be, what happens now? Because before this, no one knew this is how this was being done. But now that we know, just like with SpaceX, maybe one of the first questions people wanted to ask as soon as they get out, as soon as the project is announced, is, okay, what about the negotiations? Where were the NDAs? And then sure enough, there are NDAs around it. So I think it's something that people are going to be closely asking about and watching and following as we continue to see more projects being announced in Louisiana.
7: Drew Hawkins reporting on SpaceX and NDAs for the Gulf States Newsroom. Thank you so much for your reporting. Thanks for being here.
17: Thanks for having me, Adam. I love it.

0: From WRKF and WWNO, this is Louisiana Considered. I'm Adam Voss. The team behind NPR's Student Podcast Challenge is heading in a new direction. The Senior Podcast Challenge won't focus on high school seniors or college seniors, but it'll zoom in on you listeners who are 65 and older. The initiative asks those seniors to hit the record button and to tell us their stories about family lore, finding love, funniest memories, and hopes for the future. NPR senior editor on NPR Society and Culture Desk Steve Drummond and producer on the Culture Desk Janet Ujong Lee joined Louisiana Considered producer Alana Schreiber to talk about this project.
1: All right, well, where did this idea come from to have a podcast challenge specifically designed for folks in older generations to share their stories?
2: We've been hearing from young people, tens of thousands of them over the years since 2018, and we've really enjoyed the stories that we get, individual, original stories told in their own distinctive voices. But also over the years, some of the best podcasts we've gotten from students have been pieces where they've interviewed a grandparent or an elder in their community about historical events or their combat experience or raising children or their immigration journey to the United States, all kinds of stories. And so over the years, Janet and I came up with the idea of maybe going right to the source here and, you know, opening the contest up to seniors themselves. There are 60 million people over 65 in this country. It's the fastest growing part of the U.S. population. And we think they have a lot of distinct stories to tell and issues and things that are important to them.
1: And tell us about some of the kinds of stories that you're looking for. I'm sure you want short anecdotes rather than someone's entire life story. So just tell us a little bit about that.
3: You know, it's kind of like going back to school. We encourage everyone to kind of spend some time with script writing, maybe helps with outlining. And we get a lot of entries from the student contest that spend kind of the first minute or 2 minutes setting up what's going on, maybe some music, getting into the groove. I would really recommend just shaving some of that off and getting right into the story. Give us some of your best tape up top. We want to be excited, like, from the top and get us into the story. And, you know, if you're worried about filling the 8 minutes, we've also gotten really great entries that are more like 5 to 6 minutes. So if you feel like you're running short, like, there's no such thing for us. After doing this for years, we've noticed, like, some of our best stories are the shorter ones. So it's going to be great.
1: How do people participate in this and submit their stories? Can you just walk us through this process here?
2: Sure. And we've actually, now that we've worked with even fourth graders, middle school students, high school students, and college students, we've learned a little bit how to help them along. We've created a web page called NPR Sound Advice with all kinds of advice from the basic starting of maybe coming up with your story idea, writing an outline, writing the script, sitting in front of the microphone to record or do the interview, mixing and using music. That's sort of the progression that this goes. And so there's lots of information that can help people do that. And then it's a matter of submitting it. We have all kinds of rules and information about that on the website. And then we're going to listen to every single one of them and pick the winner. One other thing I should say, Alana, is people, I think, might be intimidated and think there's a lot of fancy equipment or expensive microphones that you need to make a podcast. It's just not true. We found basically if you have a smartphone and a laptop, you can make a podcast. Use your phone to record the story and some simple, often free software to mix it on your computer. It's really not that complicated. And if it seems intimidated, we've got lots of resources to help people.
1: I'm wondering if there are any examples of stories that you've heard from those who are 65 and older that have inspired you or made you laugh or that just stand out. I mean, I'm just thinking about my family reunion last week and my dad's talking about watching the Brooklyn Dodgers finally win the World Series in 1955. And he's in kindergarten and a lifetime love of baseball really began there. So I'm just wondering if you have any examples that stand out to you.
3: You know, what inspired this contest actually is some of the entries we got from the student podcast challenge from our younger contestants. We've gotten interviews done by students talking to older friends in their lives. One student from the San Jose area interviewed her neighbor's grandmother who was a survivor of the Japanese American incarceration camps and in her 80s for the first time really opened up about it as a way that she wanted to like help this young person like do their assignment and tell her life story. And just really give her everything that she has to share. So those kind of moments, I think, inspired us to start this. Another one that stuck with me is from the College Podcast Challenge. One year, we heard from a student that went back to college in her 60s. So after all this life experience of having kids, grandkids, and revisiting that, and her like interactions with her classmates and learning how to use TikTok, Instagram, and making young friends. Yeah, so some of like those moments that were just captured in audio, we were really excited about. But anything, you know, from your life, like you mentioned, just anything that comes in conversation, things that excite you, that you're passionate about, we are all here for it.
2: This generation is dealing with some pretty serious challenge, whether it's trying to pay for healthcare or find insurance or the death or loss of a spouse. Or, Janet, I'm thinking of Dear Papa, our podcast from Colby McCaskill, mm-hmm. a senior at Fordham University. And he based his podcast on letters that he'd written to his grandparents where he talked to them about their aging and his grandmother's dementia. It was incredibly moving, and it was a really powerful podcast. So there's all kinds of stories out there, and we never quite know what we're going to get.
1: Wow. Well, what will the final product look like here? After participants submit their stories, what exactly are you planning to do with them, and when can listeners hear them?
2: Alana, we're going to listen to all the entries, and we're going to pick the grand prize winner, as you said. We're going to try something new this year. We'll bring that winner to NPR headquarters here in Washington on a Sunday. We'll bring them into the studio, and they'll get to hear their winning podcast air live on Weekend Edition Sunday. So we're really excited about that, and lots of the other good podcasts will show up on our other NPR programs. And frankly, if we get any great ones from New Orleans or Louisiana, we'll send them down your way.
1: That sounds incredible. Well, before we go, for anyone who is listening to this and thinks that this sounds interesting, but they don't have a story to tell, this doesn't apply to them, what are some prompts you would like to give them? How do we get that creativity flowing and really remind people that everyone has a story to tell?
2: Yeah. That's exactly what I'd say. Everyone does have a story to tell. And we're thinking about here the particular issues that this generation of Americans are important to them. That could be romance and dating or health or trying to pay for health care or talking about your life or your career or historical events or being in the service, for example, or raising grandchildren. There's so many different stories out there, and we really encourage people. And it could be a micro story, too, a thing that happened to you in 1965, for example, watching the man walk on the moon. There's so many different ways we can come at telling a good story, and we just want to hear them.
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From WRKF and WWNO, that's been Louisiana Considered. On a Wednesday, I'm Adam Voss. But thanks to today's guests, Drew Hawkins, Steve Drummond, and Jenna Ujongli. Our managing producer is Alana Stryker. 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
2: Meta, better known as Facebook and Instagram and even WhatsApp, doesn't have the best track record when it comes to taking care of the kids. There's a whole movie coming out about it. It's called The Social Reckoning.
3: Facebook wants you to stay on the site for as long as possible. And 2 years ago, the algorithm was changed.
2: What the movie lacks in looking good, it makes up for in dramatizing one of the biggest issues of our time.
3: We have 102 hours to get everything. Evidence of drug cartels and a study that hasn't been made public on Instagram and teen mental health.
4: Teen mental health.
2: In the movie, but also in real life, a whistleblower leaks a report saying Instagram knowingly made social media addictive for teens, and that addiction led to a raft of mental health issues, suicidal ideation, lawsuits, and now Meta is settling. They're giving states a ton of money and introducing a bunch of restrictions to keep kids safe. And on Today Explained from Vox, we're going to ask if they're going to work.
5: Stardate September 2nd. The moon charges at the Pleiades late tonight. As seen from most of the United States, it will pass especially close to the star cluster, either just skimming its edge or briefly covering some of its stars. The cluster is home to more than 1,000 stars of all varieties. The ones that are visible to the eye alone are especially big, hot, and bright. But they're greatly outnumbered by stars that are much smaller, cooler, and fainter. Many of the stars belong to systems of two stars or more, and the cluster also hosts many brown dwarfs, objects that are more massive than planets, but not heavy enough to shine as true stars. Over the decades, there's been a lively debate about the distance to the cluster. Different telescopes and techniques have provided measurements that vary by many light years. The best current number puts the distance at about 440 light years. But that's the distance to the center of the Pleiades. The cluster actually spans several dozen light years in all directions. So as you look at the cluster, the light you see from the stars that are closest to Earth headed our way dozens of years earlier than the light from the stars that are farthest, an out-of-sync view of a well-known star cluster. The cluster's brightest stars form a tiny dipper shape, although it'll be tough to make out through the moonlight. The cluster will be especially close to the moon at dawn. Today's program was made possible by Mercer Caverns in Calaveras County in California's historic gold country. More information at mercercaverns.net. For the McDonald Observatory, I'm Billy Henry.
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8: I'm Lauren Feiner, and I'm a senior policy reporter with The Verge.
2: And Lauren, what did Meta just agree to? Because people are saying it's a big deal.
8: Yeah, so there's two parts of what Meta agreed to. First is the money. They agreed to pay about $17.1 billion to the states over 10 years, but $5 billion of that will only kick in if YouTube and TikTok agree to similar terms and their own payment to the states.
9: This is the most accountability that social media has ever faced.
10: We're making Meta pay. I think they are admitting fault by this settlement, this agreement, but they're also showing that they did wrong.
8: So that's the money side of things. And then you have the actual business changes that they agreed to. So they agreed to things including a 2-hour usage limit across its apps daily.
11: There are not going to be notifications and alerts keeping kids up at night. There are not going to be notifications and alerts distracting kids at school.
8: It changed nighttime and school hour notifications for teens, so those are off by default.
10: An end to displaying the number of likes on a teen's post. A ban on plastic surgery filters. Enhanced detection and removal of kids under 13 from these platforms.
8: And it's also going to let teens turn off the personalized algorithm in their feed and get a reverse cron feed that, in theory, the states might believe is less addictive.
12: Meta has essentially surrendered.
2: Okay, let's break it down a little bit and just start with the money. Which states are getting billions of dollars? All of them? Most of them? D.C.'s one of them, even though it's not a state, I heard.
8: Yeah, nearly every state is getting in on this money. It's 47 states and D.C. and U.S. territories, so it's really almost the entire country that's getting in on the action. One of the states that is not a part of this deal is New Mexico, which, as you might remember, recently got its own deal. So, yeah, this is really across the country. Every state is kind of getting in on this.
2: And can you give us a sense of how meaningful $17, $18 billion is to Meta, Mark, and the gang?
8: Yeah, so, you know, obviously, as we know, Meta is a, you know, $1.4-ish trillion company. So this is not a huge sum of money in the grand scheme of things for Meta, especially over the course of 10 years. That said, it's not completely insignificant, and especially at this time when having cash flow is really important to companies like Meta that are involved in the AI race.
2: But, like, did their stock price go up or down on the news?
8: It did go up on the news, so it's, yeah, so shareholders clearly saw this as a net positive of, you know, at least there's some more stability here, and this is not something that's going to take down Meta as a business.
2: And part of the deal, as you mentioned, is that Meta's going to hold up some of the settlement until other companies like YouTube, TikTok, Snap follow its lead here. What is that about? Have we ever seen something quite like that before?
8: Yeah, that was a really interesting part of the settlement. I've never really seen anything quite like that before. You know, a settlement in general is something that can only be enforced between the parties. And in this case, it's just Meta and the states who are signing on to this agreement. TikTok and YouTube had nothing to do with this, really, but yet they're being roped in here. And I see that as a little bit of a power move on Meta's part because on the one hand, if they're the only ones who are having to enforce this usage limit across their apps, well, you know, a teenager who is, you know, finally hit their Instagram limit for the day might just go and spend some time on YouTube and TikTok, and they might spend much more time there because they can't get kicked off. So I think it is to Meta's benefit to rope them in here. And by arranging this settlement like this, now Meta is almost incentivizing the state AGs to go even harder after its competitors.
2: And does that feel like it's gonna work? Do you think this gamble on Meta's part might pay off? Do we have any idea?
8: I think there's a few signals in both directions. I think there are some pretty strong signals of why YouTube and TikTok might take a deal like this. One is that they could come to a similar calculation that Meta did, that taking a settlement like this, agreeing to some discrete terms of how they should change their apps, is actually for the better for them in the long run. The alternative, for example,

0: ambiguous or confusing for how they should comply with it. One example of that is the Kids Online Safety Act, or COSA, which is a very popular bill in Congress.
1: Now, there's a reason big tech has fought us over the last 5 years trying to keep this bill from passing, and it's because they put profit over our children's safety.
2: Moms are coming forward and saying big tech is aggravating and exacerbating, in fact, profiting from driving toxic content at kids, eating disorders, bullying, sexual harassment, substance abuse.
0: That would impose a duty of care onto social media companies, which means that they would have to take on this responsibility to protect kids in the way that they design their platforms. And that's a lot more difficult for them to figure out how to comply with or worry about who's going to enforce that in the future in whatever administration we're in than agreeing to some discrete terms of what exactly they're going to change to their apps. So I think that's one reason they might choose to just follow through on a deal like this. On the other hand, they could say, you know what, we're really different from Meta. Our businesses are different. You know, the reason people come to TikTok or YouTube might be different from the reasons they come to Instagram and Facebook. YouTube in particular, I think, would make an argument about being a place that people learn things, they come to for the longer form videos, and it's more of an entertainment app. I think that's kind of language we've seen from them before. Mm-hmm. So I think we could see them take an argument like that a little bit further.
3: I'm glad you brought up Congress, because Congress infamously refuses to regulate social media, though they certainly humor the idea every now and then. Does Meta's settlement become some kind of de facto national policy now that it's sort of, you know, I guess broaching the issue before Congress manages to pass legislation?
0: I think it's quite possible that it does. I think we have seen COSA get fairly far in the last Congress and in this Congress, but it's also become more complicated. The House and the Senate have different versions of the bill right now. So that means even if it passes in either chamber, they're still going to have to reconcile the two, and they're worlds apart. So I think this is very likely going to be the major document that we have that's changing social media regulation, social media norms for the foreseeable future.
3: And remind us what might be dangerous about trusting Meta to self-regulate.
0: The fact that Meta agreed to these terms, I think we can intuit that they believe this is something they can live with, that this isn't going to be, you know, a death knell for their business. They're going to be able to weather this storm. So I think, you know, you have to keep that in mind of like who is coming up with these terms. And of course, the state AG has played a significant role here. And I think they seem very happy with the settlement, but you have to keep in mind that this is not exactly the same as a court order or regulation, and it's applying to one company and its terms that it felt it could live with.
3: And if we're not going to be cynical for a second here, and Meta actually convinces Snap and YouTube and TikTok to go along with them, and all four massive titans essentially adopt the same regulations for minors' usage of their platforms, do we have a better society?
0: I think it depends on how this is all implemented. You know, we have, first of all, the potential privacy issues with age verification that many people have raised already. And then you have the questions of how easy is all of this to just circumvent, and how much do these defaults really do to change teens' behaviors? So I think, you know, it's certainly possible that these all have really long-lasting effects, and that, you know, enough kids will not circumvent the protections, and they will just take the defaults, and it'll change just how teens interact with social media in general. But I think we really do have to see how this all plays out, and if, you know, it lives up to the hopes that a lot of the AGs here really want it to.
3: And how long do we have to wait? Years? Years?
0: Some of the provisions take effect relatively soon, but yeah.

0: yeah, there are certain benchmarks within the next year, 2 years for certain standards that Meta has to reach in implementing these.
1: Okay, well, we'll have you back in years to find out how it went.
0: Can't wait.
1: Okay, remember a minute ago when Lauren said,
0: you know, we have, first of all, the potential privacy issues with age verification that many people have raised already.
1: We're going to raise those issues next on Today Explained.
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3: Hey everybody, it's Kai Rizdahl from Marketplace. 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
7: My name is Paresh Dave. I'm a senior writer at Wired covering big tech companies, including Meta.
1: Okay, great. And we just spoke to Lauren at The Verge about all of these new policies that Meta is going to institute to protect kids from the terrors of social media. But they're all kind of built upon, perhaps obviously, knowing how old a given user is. How does Meta know how old a given user is?
7: Well, first is the obvious. When we go and sign up for one of these accounts on Instagram or Facebook, you enter in a birthday. And so the first thing Meta is relying on is what users say, which it's, as we all know, it's very easy to fudge what year you're born in. I put in a fake birthday on tons of services that I sign up for.
1: I hear that's very popular on dating apps.
7: That's not a great place to do it, maybe, if you want to land a long-term relationship, but you know, neither here nor there. The second is trying to use signals to guesstimate a user's age. So if you're logging in at certain times of day, if you are talking to certain accounts and those people are of a certain age and Meta has reliable assurance that those people are a certain age, it can kind of triangulate all these signals to guess that you might be a teenager if you're not using it, you know, mostly during the school day. Another option, if Meta believes or suspects you're a teenager and you want to prove that you are actually an adult, you can upload a photo ID or you can take a video selfie. And again, that's where AI comes into play, where AI kind of estimates a user's age based off of that video selfie. And the photo ID could be faked, but at least it gives a level of assurance more than you just selecting a random birth year.
1: So it sounds sort of like an imprecise science. Is that fair?
7: Correct. It's still very messy. One of the things that you hear from the tech industry is because there are all these new laws, settlements, regulations coming into play that touch on age verification, the technology will naturally improve because there's a lot more investment. The industry that provides some of these age assurance technologies insists that even in just the last few years, the technology has improved because we're using it also for identity verification now, for things like logging into public services. You saw because of all the fraud that was happening during the pandemic, you know, a lot of investment in identity verification services that have significantly improved. And so maybe the same happens with age verification.
1: Okay, so the tech side of this is saying we've gotten better at this. Is it true? Have they gotten better at it? Do we know? Do we have receipts?
7: Well, that's one of the things that the settlement will provide for, that there will be independent auditing of the technologies that Meta adopts for age assurance, and they will be held to certain quality standards. The settlement variously requires false positives of no more than 5-10%.
1: Okay.
7: Then and Meta has to make sure that the technologies it is using or adopting, buying, building, adhere to those. And that is, you know, significant because one of the big criticisms of this settlement is that there is not enough situations or provisions where Meta is held to quantifiable standards. Well, this is one of them when it comes to age assurance.
1: Huh. So has anyone else tried this? As we established with Lauren, like the United States is not exactly leading the pack in terms of tech regulation, but I wonder if there's another country, continent out there that has these protections in place and has better determined than we have whether or not they actually work.
7: The big one on everyone's minds that is comparable to the U.S. is Australia, which in December enacted a ban on teenage, you know, use of social media under 16.
6: This is about letting kids be kids. It's also about empowering parents to be able to have those discussions with their children.
8: We want children to have their childhood and we want parents to have peace of mind. So this reform will not just change a law, it will change a generation.
7: And therefore, social media platforms have had to enact, you know, these sort of same measures that Meta is now discussing to make sure that people under 16 years old are not using their platforms. It's not working so well, I think, is the takeaway so far. So the issue is that, or maybe it's not an issue, depending on how you look at it, is that the law in Australia wasn't super prescriptive. It didn't say you have to use this specific technology or your technology has to be this good. And the platforms also aren't held to, you know, the most significant fines. And therefore, it's been kind of messy.
9: My friends would just go, hey, Dad, can you scan your face on this thing? And they'll be like, yeah, sure, I'll do the thing or whatever.
10: I squinted up my eyes and face. Looked at the camera, covered up my teeth, and it worked. Just let me through.
11: There's genuinely like a million ways to circumvent the ban.
7: Initial reports suggest that, yes, there was a wave of like account cancellations and account deletions. And yes, there have been some, you know, teens who have rightfully stopped using these platforms. Parents feel more comfortable telling their kids that they're not allowed to use it because it's illegal. But there are still plenty of teens on these platforms. You know, the usage of TikTok has barely dipped. Usage of YouTube has barely dipped.
12: Ever since the social media ban, I have not been asked for age verification at all. And I'm still using those apps till this day.
13: A lot of my friends still have it and it didn't really work.
7: And one of the arguments is that there's also an exemption for public content. So if content is public on these platforms, well, then the teens can access it. And Australia's regulators are right now asking for more investigatory powers, more fining powers, so that they can really crack down on this and force the companies to do better.
1: I remember being a teenager and trying to do things that I wasn't allowed to do. And what I remember is we always found a way. How are the kids these days getting around age verification on social media?
7: I mean, I think it's determination. It's not that difficult. For example, in the setup that Meta provides, where you can unlock certain features in teen accounts when you link a parent to your account, but it doesn't necessarily have to be a parent. It could be an older sibling. It could be another caregiver, someone else who is over 18 that is willing to...
1: It could be a guy on the street corner, right?
7: Well, potentially, right? And one of the things that the AGs talked specifically about in the settlement hearing last week is that they've asked Meta to make sure that there aren't like parent mills that pop up where kids go to find a quote-unquote parent, be their guardian on Instagram to allow them to access more features and get around certain time limits. So, yeah, I mean, with determination, teens are finding a way and, you know, the tools can only keep up so much.
1: So that is one bucket of concerns there, that these tools are imprecise and that kids are going to find a way around them and there's going to be a lot of leakage, let's say. Another host of concerns are built around privacy, right? Could you tell us about the issues there?
7: Not just privacy, but also free expression. It is increasingly becoming the case that you cannot browse the web anonymously. You have to enter a valid email address to read the news often. You have to upload your ID to access increasingly number of websites, including pornography websites in certain states. So there's that, the privacy side. And there's also been arguments that we are hampering free expression, including of children, by forcing them into these schemes where they cannot access certain content or they can't post certain content because they must verify their age to do so, or that they are completely blocked from accessing certain services.
1: Now, I'm guessing most of the parents at the parent mill aren't worried about their kids being able to access pornography or certainly post anything of that nature. What are the free speech issues that parents might be concerned about?
7: Well, it's not necessarily parents, but sometimes the kids themselves. So you could imagine a kid living in a situation where their parents do not support their sexuality choices. Those kids look for community online. You know, from a free expression standpoint, that is something that activists have really zeroed in on, that these age verification technologies, these restrictions, these bans on social media can really hamper the ability of those teenagers and lead them to the same sort of issues, whether it be self-harm or other, you know, mental challenges, psychological challenges. It'll lead them in that same direction that we're trying to prevent by putting these bans and limitations in the first place.
1: Is there a better way about this? I mean, obviously a conversation's gonna start right now between Meta and YouTube and Snap and TikTok, or maybe it already has, but they're gonna come in here and say, we are gonna participate, we're not gonna participate. Do you think they may say, actually, we came up with a better way?
7: It seems hard to fathom that, but that may be one argument that they make. You could give them the benefit of the doubt that yes, if all the platforms are forced to have some baseline protections in place, that ultimately leads to incentives to allow those to be in place and create sort of this baseline okay experience that people can have with reasonable safeguards in place. And then two, this settlement, we do know, provides for independent monitoring. Is that enough of a kind of stick? You know, can that monitoring team continue to provide oversight, kind of sit on Meta's shoulder, be the angel of good intentions, devil of bad intentions? Can it kind of keep nudging Meta towards staying on course and not trying to deviate from these protections? Possibly. So that may be the best solution we have at this point.
1: Read Paresh at Wired.com. 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Hadi Mawagdi and Avishai Artsy produced. Amin Al-Sadi edited. Gabriel Dunatov was on fact verification. David Tatasciore and Bridger Dunnigan mixed. I'm Sean Ramos. I saw someone on social media say something like, Meta should do restrictions for parents next. And I was like, yeah, that hits.
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15: Pressing through RJ with wall-to-wall sunshine, hot and sticky weather, that high right around 95 degrees. We have our heat index value right around 106 and scattered thunderstorms in our forecast for the afternoon. Generally clear for the overnight hours, our low 75. Widely scattered showers and thunderstorms by Thursday afternoon, the high 95 degrees. It's an increase, so the shower and thunderstorm chances starting to roll our way for Friday with some locally heavier rainfall here. Friday's high 93. I'm WRKF, meteorologist Jennifer Nairamore.
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17: Singapore faces a demographic crisis, so its leaders are rolling out an ambitious plan to stabilize falling birth rates. 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
20: I'm Chris Boyd. Up next on Think, with the rules around manhood rapidly changing, what happens to men who can't keep up?
21: Now there's more than 7 million men in America who've just bowed out of society. They're not even looking for work. Now, obviously, some of them are disabled or claiming disability, but this is clearly a much bigger issue.
20: We'll talk with writer John Ronson about why so many men lack deep emotional connections in the 21st century, about cultural tropes that portray men as laughably incompetent at housework, yard work, and childcare, and about how a loss of purpose can sometimes lead to strange desires and poor choices. Our conversation starts after a short break.

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3: 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Iran accuses the US of striking a wedding party. Tehran responds, targeting US assets in the region. And the face of Hong Kong's pro-democracy movement pleads guilty to foreign collusion. We hear from his friend.
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2: Singapore faces a demographic crisis, so its leaders are rolling out an ambitious plan to stabilize falling birth rates. 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
1: AI banking. What could go wrong? From American Public Media, this is Marketplace Tech. I'm Megan McCarty-Carino. Like so many other industries, the banking sector is figuring out how to navigate AI. And the stakes are high. The tech has raised red flags over potential bias, particularly when it comes to lending practices. But it could also make some banking operations more efficient, which would be especially valuable for smaller banks, which tend to operate with fewer resources than bigger competitors, but also offer more personal service, a connection to the local community, and often have lower fees. The catch? Those banks can't necessarily afford to pour resources into AI. Marketplace's Justin Ho spoke with bankers at some smaller institutions about how they're approaching the technology and their concerns about the future of AI in banking.
2: A few days ago, I caught up with Dominic Miartan. He's the CEO of American Pride Bank, a small lender based out of Macon, Georgia. He was on the road talking to AI software.
3: As I was driving, I was putting together, weekly executive scorecards for our executive team meeting this afternoon.
2: Miartan says those scorecards cover how many loans the bank made last week, how much interest it pulled in, how much money customers deposited by branch and by region.
3: Which normally would have taken, our CFO or someone, you're talking a few hours of work to do a decent job.
2: Instead, it took minutes. Miartan says the bank's been rolling out AI software for annual performance reviews, budgeting, and market research. Meanwhile, at First Southwest Bank in Colorado, AI is reviewing loan documents and preparing staff for meetings with borrowers. Christy Escobel is chief credit officer.
4: So if a customer comes in with a loan application, we want to be able to operate 10 times or more the speed that we did before and really focus on aspects of the relationship instead of the administrative piece.
2: But Escobel says her bank is not using AI to make any decisions about loans. She's concerned about how the software analyzes data. For instance, what if AI denies an application from a worthy borrower who happens to live in a low-income zip code?
4: I think any AI tool that we put in place, you're going to have to ensure that it's not creating its own bias or consistent practices that you don't intend to put in place.
2: Escobel says she also has concerns about AI's accuracy and privacy. Because at the end of the day,
4: you're ultimately responsible for what your software and your vendors are doing. And so I think regulators are going to expect banks to really understand their models to ensure consumer protection.
2: Regulators could take some of those responsibilities away from banks by doing more oversight over third-party software, says Catherine Judge, a law professor at Columbia.
5: So that way the bank regulators have the ability to say, we understand the nature of the services that this third party is providing, and we're able to monitor those risks directly.
2: In the meantime, banks need to develop their own guidelines for using AI, says Sarjeet Chana with Beneficial State Bank in California.
6: And they have to ground their AI deployments in a set of values and morals.
2: Chana says that means factoring in the impact AI could have on labor markets, privacy, and access to credit. He says ensuring AI doesn't discriminate, for instance, will also help the bank make more loans.
6: Because you actually expand the market by tapping into and providing your services to a broader set of communities.
2: In other words, Chana says using AI responsibly could help banks make more money.
1: That was Marketplace's Justin Ho. I'm Megan McCarty-Carino, and that's Marketplace Tech.

0: eager bidders took their seats. First up for auction, Harlan Sanders' 1964 datebook and working planner. In the back of the planner, written in what appears to be his handwriting, are 11 herbs and spices, along with corresponding measurements.
1: Why the recipe was inscribed there and what it was intended for remains a mystery. We're not saying they're the herbs and spices, but you decide what you think they are.
0: Auctioneer Bill Minish, owner of the Minish Group, can't say it's the 11 herbs and spices rumored to make up Sanders' original fried chicken recipe. A 2001 lawsuit determined the herbs and spices written in the planner were not the fabled recipe. Nevertheless, bidding for the planner started at
1: $6,000. $6,000 where? Come on now, $6,000.
0: Bids were accepted simultaneously online and in the room of the dinner house. Over the course of nearly 5 minutes, Minish roused the crowd to continue bidding. 1 minute later, the book cleared $20,000.
1: They're looking at it. Go ahead and pull the trigger.
2: $20,000.
1: Holy cow, $20,000 is bid.
0: Ultimately, the book sold for $30,000 to an online bidder. Over 500 people participated in the auction of more than 100 items. Monogram cufflinks, vintage watches, and photos of the colonel in Japan. Another high-profile item included his briefcase, stuffed with personal and business documents. For $3,500, the lucky winner of the briefcase was Zachary Distel, curator of special collections at the Filson Historical Society. He says the society is hopeful it can give them a better understanding of Sanders' business operation, adding to their comprehensive trove of Kentucky history.
3: Hopefully there's, you know, correspondence really kind of showing, I hate to say how the sausage was made, but to kind of see behind the scenes of, you know, what life was like for him, especially after he sold the company.
0: KFC started in the 1930s in Corbin, Kentucky, when Harlan Sanders started selling fried chicken out of a service station.
4: Announcing the Portable Sunday Dinner by Colonel Sanders.
0: The first franchise opened in 1952 in Salt Lake City, Utah, before Sanders sold the company in 1964 to John Y. Brown, who would later become governor of Kentucky.
4: Okay, Colonel, hit the road.
0: The Claudia Sanders Dinner House was the headquarters for the growing fried chicken operation. The Sanders family purchased Blackwood Hall, which sits directly across from the dinner house, and lived there for years. And the colonel would often take his work home.
5: He would put 3 or 4 or 5 franchisees up in here. They would actually stay overnight for like a week, and he would come down here and train.
0: Morgan Hancock Lewis is a realtor with 6 Degrees Real Estate. A week before the auction, she gave tours of Blackwood Hall, which is closed to the public as friends of the Sanders still live there today. The family still runs Claudia Sanders Dinner House as well. In all, nearly $300,000 was made in the auction. While most attendees sought to leave with a coveted item, Elizabeth Ruggles Pitchford says she just wanted to experience the action. She already has plenty of keepsakes from Harlan Sanders, her great-grandfather.
6: And I hope that people can enjoy, like I said, taking a little piece of him with them and appreciating it and continuing the legacy that he has.
7: That report from Andrew Henderson of the Appalachia Mid-South Newsroom.
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9: I appreciate all these comments, but it wasn't enough. 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
12: Mid-70s for the overnight hours and a few clouds. It looks like we'll get a sunny, hot, and humid Thursday. We're in the mid-90s. Our heat index about 107. Very slight chance of an afternoon thunderstorm. Really good rain chances on Friday with low pressure developing along the Gulf Coast. We'll be in the low 90s. Rain and thunderstorms looking pretty likely. Rainy on Saturday. Scattered showers and thunderstorms on Sunday and Labor Day. This is WRKF. Meteorologist Steve Hamilton.
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5: This year, some Republicans have moved from welcoming data centers in their districts to expressing skepticism about them. 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
7: Where does wastewater from the oil and gas industry go? Into what's called injection wells, deep underground. But when those wells leak, toxic byproducts can bubble into drinking water aquifers and to the surface. And it's happening across the country. We'll take a look at how one small Ohio community is trying to deal with the fracking waste beneath their feet. 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
0: Live from NPR News in Washington, I'm Janine Herbst. The oil giant Chevron says it's expanding its operations in Venezuela, where it's operated for more than a century. This as the Trump administration partners with a private company and with Venezuela that would give the U.S. access to 65 billion barrels of oil. NPR's Willa Rubin has more.
8: In an online statement, Chevron said it's gotten new land in Venezuela to tap for oil. It plans to invest more than $7 billion over the next 5 years, and that eventually it'll produce 600,000 barrels a day. For context, the entire country of Venezuela produces around 1 million barrels daily. Venezuela's oil infrastructure has been in disrepair for decades. Analysts say it'll take time and millions of dollars to repair or rebuild it. But Venezuela is sitting on lots of oil. Chevron's move is part of a larger American push to rebuild Venezuela's oil infrastructure and to gain access to that oil. Willa Rubin, NPR News.
0: President Trump hosted officials from tourist-facing organizations like travel companies and hotel brands at the White House today. He says the World Cup this summer and other events he's hosted, like the recent IndyCar race in D.C., have boosted the economy. But overall tourism to the U.S. is still down. NPR's Deepa Shivaram has more.
9: Trump, flanked by company leaders from places like Hilton Hotels and Booking.com, said that the men's FIFA World Cup brought in visitors from around the world and more than $18 billion to the economy.
10: It's a total record we've had. The country is thriving.
9: But overall, tourism in the U.S. has declined since Trump took office, in part because of his immigration policies and his economic fights with allies like Canada. Las Vegas, for example, saw a more than 17% drop in visitors from Canada last year, dealing a blow to the city's tourism-dependent economy. Deepa Shivaram, NPR News.
0: A federal judge ruled that Google doesn't need to break up its advertising business, but it does have to make changes to benefit competitors. NPR's John Ruwich reports comes after a court ruled last year that Google's ad business was an illegal monopoly.
11: The vast majority of Google's revenue comes from ads, and in a case brought by the Justice Department, a judge ruled last April that Google's ad business amounted to a monopoly. The DOJ sought the breakup of parts of Google's ad tech business, but now the judge has rejected that idea. The parties are instead ordered to jointly propose a final judgment within 30 days, including changes to Google's ad business that address the monopoly concerns. Google has lost at least two other recent antitrust cases, but judges have rejected restructuring as a remedy. An outcome that analysts say is a win for the company. John Ruwich, NPR News.
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12: It's 6:04. In regional news, the Louisiana Democratic Party is voicing opposition to a proposed constitutional amendment that would add to gubernatorial term limits. The amendment on the November 3rd ballot would prevent a governor from serving an additional term after serving two terms followed by at least one term out of office. Louisiana Democratic Party Chairman Randall Gaines says the amendment would take away a choice from Louisiana voters.
13: It unfairly denies the voters the opportunity to choose the governor that they would like to lead the state.
12: Proponents of the amendment say the change would bring new ideas to the governor's office and prevent former governors from using their fundraising advantages against first-time candidates. Gaines says he thinks the constitutional amendment was designed to prevent former Governor John Bel Edwards from seeking another term. Attorney General Liz Merle has sued the pharmacy benefits manager Express Scripts. In her lawsuit, Merle claims Express Scripts and its affiliate Ascent Health Services restricted competition and manipulated fees at pharmacies in the state, leading to higher costs for patients. The companies oversee prescriptions for more than two-thirds of Louisiana residents. The lawsuit filed in U.S. District Court is the latest step state officials have taken to crack down on pharmacy benefits managers. The companies blame drug makers for high prices. This week starts the Lane Kiffin era for LSU football, and as Adam Voss reports, it's shaping up to be quite a well-covered affair.
4: A record number of press credentials have been issued for the Tigers' opening game against Clemson. LSU officials confirmed to ESPN's Marty Smith that the season opener is the most media and celebrity credentialed game in Tiger Stadium history. The official number, nearly 900 credentials issued for Saturday's game, including to ABC College Game Day crews broadcasting the game. The Tigers program continues to garner a lot of attention since Kiffin was named coach last November and enters the season ranked 11th in the AP poll.
12: 2026 marks LSU's 102nd season played at Tiger Stadium. It's 82 degrees in Baton Rouge and 88 degrees in New Orleans. I'm Sarah Hennigan.
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4: It's Adam Voss here. 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Kai will be talking about economic headlines and how they have an impact right here in Louisiana. Journalism is changing rapidly, and Kai Rizdahl will offer insight into where journalism is headed and why that matters. Again, the WRKF Founders Luncheon, Friday, September 25th at noon. 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
17: In Los Angeles, I'm Kai Rizdahl. It is Wednesday today, the second day of September. Good as it always is to have you along, everybody. There's a concept in economics known as the velocity of money. Literally, how quickly money changes hands out there. It's a useful indicator of how lively, I guess, any given economy is. We today here on this program are going to introduce a related but not officially recognized corollary, the velocity of prices, the vessel of choice being diesel fuel. Yesterday, $5.63 a gallon. Today at a nickel, $5.68, the highest national average since President Trump started his war with Iran, just 13 cents off the highest recorded price ever. And if we all needed yet another lesson that timing is everything, tariffs and wars aside, diesel prices usually do have a seasonal upswing in the fall. Marketplace's Caitlin Tan gets us going.
18: I took the family Dodge diesel pickup to the gas station in Pinedale, Wyoming this morning. I'm seeing diesel prices here today, $5.75. Yikes. Okay, let's see what it costs. Okay, grand total, $191.11. Almost $200. And even if you drive a gas vehicle, Gas Buddy analyst Patrick DeHaan says diesel was still involved.
19: And the cars we're driving don't get to the car dealerships without a semi-truck using diesel.
18: Same for your apples and carrots and bread. A diesel tractor tills up the crops, a truck brings them to a processing center.
19: You know, then a distribution center and then the grocery store.
18: And University of Tennessee's Thomas Goldsby says companies often pass down those high diesel prices to consumers.
20: Ultimately, they're looking to make sure that they cover their costs and can maybe make a dime here and there.
18: And diesel prices likely haven't topped out. Fall brings surging demand for harvesting crops. Plus, cooler weather means heating homes. And as Alan Schaefer with the nonprofit Engine Technology Forum points out,
21: home heating oil comes out of the same distillate fuel pool that diesel does.
18: Combine those seasonal demands with current global politics, well, you guessed it, even higher diesel prices. I'm Caitlin Tan for Marketplace.
17: How about that fill up? Wall Street today, a little bounce back in equities. And hey, look, I made it 3 minutes into the program without saying the word bonds. We'll have the details when we do the numbers.

0: never crossed my mind that one day the settlers will be able to come in Area B and claim that it belonged to them.
1: Can you just describe the moment, the first moment that you learned that settlers were encroaching on the house, that these tensions had really arrived at your doorstep?
0: This started in January. My brother called me, said the settlers came on top of the mountain. They start coming down the hill, driving those ATVs every night, checking out the areas, which houses have people, which house is empty. So I told my brother, I want you to install security cameras because it looks like it's not safe. So I put the security cameras. And then in March, 2:30 in the morning, I got notification someone at my house. There's like four or five settlers masked. They start jumping over the fence. They brought ladders, they bought tools, then and they start doing the damages.
1: What kind of damage did they do?
0: Well, I had an automatic motors for the gates. They damaged that. They start breaking the lights around all the yards. They stole all my routers, modems. They cut the main electricity panel wires. They damaged it. Cutting and damaging my security cameras. They went offline one by one, one by one.
1: Wow.
0: Believe or not, I watched them live.
1: Back in Ohio?
0: Yes, back in Ohio. After this incident, I talked to my brother and said, okay, we're going to fix it. We're going to put more security guard on the windows so they can't get in. Brand new security cameras, fix the gates, fix the internet, fix the lights.
1: Mm-hmm.
0: And he did all this. Now he said, I'm going to move in. Mm-hmm. I'm going to move in with my family to protect the house.
1: Wow.
0: And he did.
1: Louis, all of this sounds unbelievably stressful, but when do the settlers actually start camping out outside of your house?
0: That was August 9th. Israeli settlers, extremists. They brought like four ATVs. They parked them in front of the house and they built a tent in front of the house. They start jumping over the fence. And again, when this happened, you know, I was back in Ohio and every movement, I get a notification. And in that moment, my brother and his son, they were terrified. They were going to attack him inside the house. So my brother called the police that night and they dispatched an IDF vehicle. But instead of helping my brother, they went straight to the tent. They celebrated with those settlers. They sat down with them and were basically chilling out with them and drinking. And they conducted prayer with those settlers. And I'm talking to my brother and we paused. My brother paused and I paused too. And I asked him, what are we going to do next? Because we felt they are only a few feet away taking over this house. And my brother, he said, I'm not leaving this house. I don't want to leave it, but I have an issue. I have no food.
1: Yeah.
0: When he said this, I said, you know what? I can't handle it anymore. I can't sleep. I'm going to book my flight. I'm going to come. I'll do whatever it takes for me to provide you food and protection and try to end the siege.
1: We'll be right back.
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